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2: Mujeres Cruzando la Línea, un espacio para fortalecer el poder colectivo.
1: In English, that's Women Crossing the Line, a space to strengthen collective power among Mesoamerican women. It airs in Spanish on the feminist-built community radio station Violeta Radio, based in Mexico City. Maru Chavez sent Wings this English translation. Stay tuned.
2: Women Crossing the Line, a space to strengthen collective power. Here, stories, resistance, and ideas converge, intertwining the struggles of Mesoamerican women with global transformations. Because crossing the line also means redefining the world map.
3: Bienvenidas, bienvenidos y bienvenides al programa Mujeres Cruzando la Línea.
4: Welcome to the program Women Crossing the Line, where we come together to reflect deeply on issues central to social movements. Women Crossing the Line is a monthly program co-produced by Jazz Mesoamerica and Violeta Radio. I'm Daisy Flores, and I'll be here with you to discuss a topic that intersects our lives in many ways: the resurgence of the right and the people's response to the rise of authoritarianism in Latin America.
5: To help us with this reflection, we're joined by Diana Fuentes, who will share her analysis. But first, here's a brief news segment.
2: La derecha avanza en nuestro continente.
6: The right is gaining ground across our continent.
2: La entendemos como un espectro ideológico conservador que considera las desigualdades sociales como inevitables, defiende el libre mercado, el individualismo, el reducir la intervención del Estado en la economía y con una fuerte carga misógina y de diversos tipos de violencia.
6: We understand it as a conservative ideological spectrum that views social inequalities as inevitable, advocates for the free market and individualism, seeks to reduce state intervention in the economy, and is marked by misogyny and various forms of violence. Its rise is due to the strong influence of Donald Trump's current term in office in the United States, which reinforced neocolonialism, exerted direct influence on electoral processes, and advanced within our societies to reinforce the idea that military security is indispensable. And they base this on hatred and the scapegoating of specific groups, such as women, the LGBTQ+ community, migrants, and indigenous peoples, as responsible for social decline, particularly the security and economic crisis, seeking to instill in people a justification for authoritarianism and the rollback of rights won by social movements through the intensification of discrimination, criminalization of poverty, erosion of social rights and fundamental freedoms. Currently, at least 12 countries in the region have governments of this kind, such as Argentina, Chile, Ecuador, El Salvador, Honduras, Nicaragua, Paraguay, Panamá, and Costa Rica. In Chile, far-right candidate José Antonio Katz won the election with a 20-point lead over Janet Jara, marking the sharpest shift to the right in Chile since the return to democracy in 1990, following 17 years of military rule during the Pinochet dictatorship. His promise of a heavy-handed approach to security, dubbed the Implacable Plan, was a decisive factor in his rise to power, as is the case with most of these government profiles. Katz is part of an international network of far-right leaders, men and women, in Latin America and globally, who combine ultra-conservative social stances, heavy-handed security policies, and a pro-business economic agenda, ideologically and politically aligned with Milei, Bolsonaro, Costa Rica's new president, Laura Fernández, and of course, Donald Trump. In Mesoamerica, this conservative shift is particularly severe in Honduras, El Salvador, and Nicaragua, manifesting in the criminalization of land defenders, especially indigenous and peasant women, the closure of organizations and persecution of activists, militarization, states of emergency, and security policies that legitimize social control and alliances between the state, economic elites, and illicit networks. But how can we explain this shift to the right in Latin America, a region that, at the same time, has a history of resistance and extremely powerful social movements, such as feminism and women's struggles, indigenous and peasant movements, movements for sexual diversity, student movements, movements for labor rights, and movements against extractivism, among others, which have undeniably transformed realities and brought fundamental discussions for social justice into the public sphere, such as human rights, social rights, equality, diversity, solidarity, and the right to a life free from violence, among others. To what extent can we say that they have influenced social change, given that our societies are voting for these candidates? We will reflect on this shift in Latin America and its relationship with transformative social movements with Diana Fuentes, because the contemporary right cannot be understood solely through ideology, nor as a mere electoral shift. We need better analytical tools to sustain the progress achieved, strengthen it, and understand this reconfiguration of diverse powers and its articulation with systems of oppression, such as capitalism, coloniality, and patriarchy. And of course, to ensure that these authoritarian actors stop administering and sacrificing the lives of feminized, racialized, migrant and indigenous bodies, and achieve a shift from this order to one that prioritizes human life and the lives of beings in nature.
3: Como les avisamos al inicio, Diana Fuentes nos acompaña. Bienvenida, Diana.
7: Muchas gracias, Daisy. Muchas gracias por la invitación.
4: Diana Fuentes holds a PhD in philosophy from National Autonomous University of Mexico, UNAM, and is a research professor at the Metropolitan Autonomous University in Xochimilco, where she coordinates the master's program in communication and politics and is also a specialist in Marxism and critical thought. With numerous publications and research in France and other countries, she also actively participates in spaces for political analysis, the media, and academic networks such as the Mexican Philosophical Association, Gramsci Mexico, and is a member of the political analysts group known as La Mesa Roja. That's why we have you here, Diana. Welcome, and thank you so much for joining us. Let's dive right into this interview. Social movements in Latin America have a history of great power. How would you say they have contributed to changes in the way of thinking within our societies at the Latin American level?
7: Bueno, pues los movimientos sociales que hemos caracterizado de forma clara y definida quizá desde la década de los años 70.
8: Well, as has long been recognized, the social movements that we have clearly and distinctly characterized, perhaps since the 1970s, have allowed us to consider the ways in which certain social groups and actors, through coordinated action, the use of organizational structures, demonstrations, and political pressure on governments, and sometimes also on economic powers or the powers that be, we have considered how, through the consolidation of these forces in recent decades, globally, and particularly in Latin America, enormous changes have taken shape, enabling legal and economic transformations or redirecting the sense that has at times been given to the intent behind economic or societal projects seeking to establish themselves in certain regions. Social movements, as you well know, are characterized precisely by the fact that they are the active expression of a growing social discontent that, in the broadest and most far-reaching sense, even goes so far as to shape global views, ideas about what should change in society so that the direction of our interactions is ultimately redirected. Let me give a very current example that has swept the entire world in recent years. The women's social movement, specifically the feminist and women's movement, which is not only characterized by being that mobilized expression of groups of women who at times are driven by the outrage caused by patriarchal violence, sexist violence, or the need for actions that truly allow for the consolidation of effective equality. They have not only done that, but have also reinforced the idea that movements are capable of envisioning a different kind of society. Social movements have therefore also been a very important source of political imaginaries that have propelled us toward the possibility of creating balances that counteract the structural inequalities produced by today's societies.
4: Thank you very much, Diana. That's very insightful. I'd like us to take a closer look at the feminist movement, especially since I identify as an ecofeminist. In various writings, ecofeminists argue that the feminist movement is the social movement that succeeded, or rather, that succeeded in failing. I'd like you to help me understand a little bit about what has changed, what the feminist movement has contributed to changing the logic, and what that logic and common sense look like, even in the Latin American region, but also what are the biggest challenges it faces right now.
7: Yo creo que una de las cuestiones importantes en las que el movimiento feminista en lo particular ha contribuido.
8: I believe that one of the key ways in which the feminist movement in particular has contributed is precisely by giving it a character, let's say, that is very clearly gender-based and very clearly critical of male and patriarchal domination and agendas that were previously considered unrelated to this issue. You'll recall that when discussing the emergence of new social movements, the conversation has always centered on the environmental movement, the indigenous movement, and the women's movement. And these were perceived as spheres with their own logic, sometimes operating autonomously from one another. I think what has happened in recent years is that the women's movement has managed to integrate these agendas. This perspective of transversality has been one of the greatest contributions, I believe, that the feminist movement has made in terms of themes and agendas. But I also believe that, on another level, in reality, over the last decade, as you were saying, the feminist and women's movement is the one that has perhaps endured the longest. That social movement also achieved something very important: becoming an international network. We saw how the hashtag Ni Una Menos, Not One Less, which served as a slogan that helped mobilize protest in Argentina and the Southern Cone, suddenly began to spread to other parts of the world, sometimes tailored or adapted to local realities, but they were underpinned by a logic that assumed there was a common denominator, that we can indeed overcome the rigid boundaries to which nationalist state logics sometimes condemn us, and that we can speak of an international movement with shared agendas. Of course, mediations play a crucial role here, such as the use of social media and the possibility of instant communication. All of these has been a fundamental and defining feature of protests in recent years, which have also been driven largely by young women. Of course, the feminist and women's movement also has a vision for the future that drives our action, a vision of immense depth and with the intent to bring about a very radical transformation. We women, we feminists, believe that we must put an end to patriarchy, that we must put an end to violence against women, and that requires a profound transformation of society. And in that sense, obviously, the gains we achieve are sometimes scarce, small, or even, despite having been realized, can immediately be called into question when we face the harsh reality of a very powerful resurgence of the conservative right, which sees feminism and the women's movement as a threat
9: to the way male dominance has been established.
7: Una amenaza, ¿no?, al modo en el que se han construido las relaciones de dominación masculina, ¿no?
1: On Wings, you're listening to the English translation of a program on Violeta Radio in Mexico City. The series is called Mujeres Cruzando la Línea, Women Crossing the Line. The episode topic is Social Movements Face Rising Authoritarianism in Latin America. Prominent Mexican philosopher Diana Fuentes is the guest. The host is Stacy Flores.
5: I think everything you're saying is extremely important, but when I listen to you speak, not just about the feminist movement, but about all social movements, the indigenous movement, the student movement, and the various labor rights movements, it seems to me that we're talking about a very powerful force that has been met with a response rooted in fear, a fear that has taken deep hold. Because in any case, how can we interpret and understand this rise of the right in Latin America? Why does the general population vote for parties that are authoritarian or that are not really in line with democratic values or the values and transformations that the movements are proposing? Parties that even advocate hatred and openly speak of dismantling the welfare state and the rule of law. What do you think makes that possible? How do these realities coexist, and how can we understand them?
8: It is indeed a very complex issue that I think we're all trying to piece together in many places, isn't it? Because it presents itself as a matter that doesn't have a perfectly clear-cut structure either. Because it presents itself as an issue that also requires a multifaceted perspective. It is interesting to see how contemporary conservatism, the neo-reaction, the right wing, in short, there are many names for them, do not, in fact, share a single uniform structure. It turns out that in Germany, there is a segment of the contemporary conservative movement that supports, for example,

0: idea that has been profoundly emancipatory in the modern era, that human beings are, in principle, equal. That is to say, that human beings cannot be stratified by differences that imply that some are born with intellectual superiority or with the capacity to dominate others, or that they are racially superior, or that they are destined to rule. Ideas that fuel the social stratifications of the pre-modern world, for example. One of the great ideas of modernity has been that human beings, in principle, are equal, although in the process of socialization, cultural, geographical, linguistic, and gender diversity all give us specific characteristics. Thus, this idea of equality in principle is one of the factors most fiercely opposed by contemporary neo-reaction.
1: Here I'd like to pause for a moment because I find this very interesting. Paradoxically, it seems to be the most oppressed segments of society, the people, who vote for and align themselves with these right-wing movements. I'd like you to elaborate a bit on that point, on why this discourse resonates most strongly with those who have the most to lose.
0: There is a thesis put forward by the philosopher Wendy Brown that I like because I think it captures the essence of the issue quite well. In her working hypothesis, she argues that in reality, one of the most profound effects of neoliberalism was the erosion of the political order. And by the political, I don't mean just institutional, electoral, or party politics, but rather the political as that which allows us to create shared meanings and shared orientations, which can sometimes range from the micro to the macro. The idea is that over 30 or 40 years of neoliberalism, what it achieved was that the most vulnerable people, those in the most precarious situations, saw a series of promises go unfulfilled. Promises made regarding economic development, governmental stability, and social balance. Neoliberalism had claimed these would be fulfilled through a gradual process that would unfold slowly, but that would eventually be fulfilled. And all those promises that neoliberalism established have seen their successive failure over varying timeframes, but across the globe.
1: Which is paradoxical because they are the ones who have created these conditions. Ultimately, it is this very system that has brought us here, and they have managed to convince us. What can we do? I mean, how do we proceed? What questions should we ask ourselves? What should we focus on when this is so complex? From our movements and our own activism rooted in life itself, how do we go about building, in the long term, a power that not only doesn't react to this far-right logic that glorifies hate, but also builds collective power that reclaims the collective and builds for the long term? What do you think we should prioritize?
2: Creo que hay una serie de discusiones que tenemos que dar también y que justo desde la perspectiva de los movimientos sociales, de los pueblos, sería también, en mi opinión, de enorme relevancia, ¿no? Y es que...
0: I believe there are a number of discussions we need to have precisely from the perspective of social movements and the people. In my view, this would be of enormous importance. We need to have perspective on strategic alliances that go beyond our most immediate identities, without, of course, denying or undermining them. What do I mean by this? For example, the feminist and women's movement has long debated, and I mentioned this just as an example, whether it is strategic or not to have a male presence or strategic alliances with mobilized male sectors to advance our own agendas. I'm just mentioning this as an example of how that very debate about whether it's appropriate or if it's best to close ourselves off within our identity processes or that which gives us the possibility of creating colors.

0: collective spaces for action, whether by closing ourselves off in those spaces, we are capable of, as you rightly say, not only responding, but also projecting transformations that underpin a different social horizon for the immediate and long-term future. I think it's very important that we bring into the discussion the need for strategic alliances. The need, for example, to revisit the world of work. Social movements also emerged as a response to what traditional trade unionism and workers' movements sometimes fail to see, and to the notion that everything had to be organized through structures deeply rooted in the labor sphere. But today, it turns out that we might realize we've stopped seeing the world of work, and that this is a common denominator we could share on an international level. And the fact that there are issues that affect us all, precisely the issue of natural resources or exploitation under the logic of capitalism, as well as the question of how we envision the possibilities of sustainable development that simultaneously provides conditions of social equality for everyone. So, I think one of the things we need to start considering is the need for social movements to form strategic alliances with one another, so that we women can engage with the indigenous movement, the indigenous movement can engage with the student movement, and the student movement can engage with workers. Because otherwise, I think the possibilities we have would be, as has been the case so far in many areas, strictly reactive. And that, of course, has enormous limitations.
1: Thank you so much. I think it's incredibly important to build bridges between movements and to get to know and embrace the diverse straddles that aren't limited to a single movement, but also to think about and talk about forging bonds of solidarity that are close-knit, yet also help build a worldview that matters to all of us. Thank you so much, Diana, for joining us. I don't know if you have a final message to share with our audience before we wrap up.
0: Thank you very much to you, to the audience. Even though the world seems to be shifting to the right, we are holding our ground. And hope is what must sustain us.
1: And today, to keep outreach front and center, dignified anger front and center, and mobilization, we're going to listen to a beautiful song called La Marcha de la Bronca. This song was released in 1970 by Pedro y Pablo. And a few years ago, León Gieco, along with a diverse group of wonderful artists, recorded this version, which I think captures the struggle of social movements against the rise of authoritarianism in our Latin America. In the face of that,

0: reached the end of today's program. I'm Daisy Flores, and Maru Chavez joined us at the controls today. Thank you for tuning in to Women Crossing the Line.
1: We only had time for a little of the song Marcha de la Bronca. The title in English is March of Anger. There's a video of the entire performance on YouTube. Wings thanks Maru Chavez for providing this translation. Thanks also to all the producers of Mujeres Cruzando la Línea, which airs regularly on Violeta Radio in Mexico City. Episodes of the series in Spanish can be found on various sites online, including the Facebook pages of Violeta Radio and Jazz Mesoamerica. Jazz is spelled J-A-S-S. There are also episodes of Mujeres Cruzando la Línea on YouTube. 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Wings appreciates all our supporters, including

Am I done? Thank you. Jimmy, you're not recording that, are you? You did, didn't you? You are so... Oh my gosh, I should know better after...

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1: Hi, I'm Mad Kate, and you're listening to Sweat on Collaboratio. Sexuality, work, extraction, art, theatrics. Sweat is a series of conversations about performance and performativity of the sexual and sexualized body at work, where work is broadly defined as the labor of survival, the labor of care, creativity, and capital A art. How exactly do we define our work? And how does that work entangle and circumscribe our sexual identities, our creative lives, and the way in which we provide care? How do we perform tasks, acts of care, and identities? Anchored in our always already racialized and sexualized bodies, our complex intersectionalities, these conversations are a means of relating through work to each other. I hope they contribute to dialogues which normalize sex work as work and all work as deserving of respect, healthy conditions, and a living wage.
2: I changed my name. I changed the way that people call me in the streets. I can walk up to a stranger and they can refer to me in a certain way because of the decisions that I've made about how I adorn my body, about how I sit, how I talk. Like, all of these things that have been conscious decisions that I've made have affected the way that I experience the world. And therefore, then I was exploring even further through drag about what all of the various other ways that I can experience being. And through that, have this sort of liberation of my own consciousness.
1: This month's conversation is with performer, singer, drag artist, graphic designer, and writer, Nancy Nutter. Nancy is one half of the piano cabaret duo The Dames, the lead vocalist of trans femme punk band Girls in Your Area, and head of performance at Tracy. Nancy teaches gender performance in various workshops, including the Embodied Disruption series, Koenig, and at Art House.
2: The fact that I was assigned a gender at birth, it's a violence for all of us. When we are assigned gender at birth, it's something that's being taken away from us. And it's been something. It's something that's prescribed to us, and it's a trauma that we all have, and so therefore to then be like, oh, my identity is based around that trauma, also is confusing.
1: My conversation with Nancy moved through parenthood, gender, drag, folk music, worker solidarity, the aching vulnerability of performing your truest self in front of a room of strangers, and the power of empathy. Nancy also shared with me some of their brilliant ideas on gender beyond the binary that she's outlining in her book in progress, working title, Drag, Disruption, and Descent.
2: So I know that you are talking, like, the theme is about care and everything like that. And something that's been coming to my mind a lot is about having children, which is something that I know that you do. Because I feel like I would probably one day eventually like to have a child, or like to have a, like some sort of family, but I have no idea how to even begin to do such a thing like that in such a world as this. Like, it's so difficult to even be able to take care of myself and to take care of the rent and everything. And I just feel like we live in a world right now which is so far removed from, for example, the world where that my parents sort of grew up in, where they could get like a house and a stable job, and therefore from that base create like a family.
3: Well, it's nice that you're bringing that in. I think it's not something I've actually spoken with anybody on the podcast about directly.
2: Oh, really?
3: Yeah. And I've been wanting to speak more about parenting because it's such a care work thing.
2: Absolutely.
3: Yeah. I don't know. It's interesting because I think people often speak about how they don't want to bring kids into the future.
2: Yeah,
3: somehow.
2: Yeah, yeah, absolutely.
3: But on the other hand, I think having a child is a like really specific experience of watching human development, if nothing else. Mm-hmm. And that's not something that we can do with our fellow adults.
2: Yeah.
3: You know, we do watch our fellow adults change, but not maybe to quite such a rapid extent.
2: Absolutely.
3: And we also watch our fellow adults be influenced by us, and like we see the way that we imprint on them, but we don't necessarily have such a big influence as we do on children. We're like really forming their early experiences and kind of sort of curating the world for them in the first years. I've often said to people that I think of parenting like being a kind of shaman, because your kid is going through such actual like brain development that they're kind of high the whole time. Like if I were to equate it to different kinds of substances, you know, sometimes it's like they're high on coke and sometimes they're like on a psychedelics. And, you know, like the job of the parent is basically to like make them feel safe, allow them to explore, you know, give them some free rein, but also be a little bit protecting of where they go, but also not limit them so much that their trip goes bad, you know. And also that like the little things we say can really heavily influence them.
2: Yes, absolutely.
3: So much.
2: I remember.
3: Yeah. And you're like, as a parent, you were like, what? You remember that?
2: Yeah.
3: I didn't mean anything by it.
2: Absolutely. But it is a funny thing, because I do feel like a lot of people that I speak to about this, they're like, oh, absolutely not. No way. I'm not going to bring a child into this world. Mm-hmm. And like, I get it, because when I was growing up, I always said to like my mum that I didn't want to have kids. And by that, I meant I didn't want to procreate. And I still don't. In fact, I can't. I literally like cut off that option with hormones. But as I've gotten like older, I do feel like there's a desire to, nurture another generation in a way, because I feel like I can do that with like my work and with my like art, but it's like a whole nother level. And I think that the big thing has been seeing my cousin, and she never met anybody that she wanted to have a kid with. So she just adopted a kid on her own and is like raising him, and he's amazing.
3: I'm all for it. I think it's a beautiful experience. And I also think that, you know, like if we're concerned about the future of collectively, like we want to further human race, like obviously we're bringing more kids into the world. Somebody is doing it.
2: Yeah.
3: So, you know, it might as well be us, or like, not necessarily us procreating, but us deciding to be stewards to the next generation, because they're going to still come.
2: Absolutely.
3: And kids come hell and high water. They come when there's no money and no resources. They come everywhere in all sorts of situations. And so for sure, like if we have the desire to be part of that stewardship, I say, why not? I don't think there's ever really a better or worse time. Yeah, I mean, how do you imagine forming this kind of community? What would be your ideal community of forming a family?
2: I don't know. I've not got that far yet, to be honest. It's more just something that's like the beginnings of ideas. And that's kind of the nice thing, is that it's not like there's no body clock that I need to worry about, you know? Mm-hmm. So there's no rush either.
3: I kind of feel like if you put the notion out into even into your like your brain, or just start speaking about it, or like sort of energetically put it out into the universe, that things can fall into place. And I also believe if that idea of like taking it into your own hands as well, like if it's like I want to have a kid, I want to adopt, and just going for it. And like my co-parent decided to get artificially inseminated, and I think that was just a powerful action, you know, that's something that I haven't experienced, actually, like giving birth. And it's hard for me to think that I may never experience that, because I think the act of giving birth is very different than the act of parenting. And it's sort of a labor, like day-to-day thing, right? And I'm just having to make peace with that. But if you have that notion to be like, I'm going to take this matter into my own hands and adopt, I think that's really powerful. Yeah. Maybe meanwhile having conversations about who your co-parents can be. And it's so nice to see that there's like a lot of possibilities for that, right?
2: Yeah. In like dream world, I'd want to make like some sort of like cyborg situation where like I could carry the baby. That would be so gender affirming. And like, it's something that when I was a kid, I always looked at my auntie who was like pregnant while I was growing up, and I was always like, oh my god, that's gonna be me one day.
3: Amazing.
2: Was always what I thought of. And then when I like got a bit older and realized that that's not something that's possible with the body that I have, I was a bit like, oh damn. But like, I feel like that would also be good. I mean, there's also this, do you know Shulamith Firestone, who was talking about, like we, like there's no end goal to feminism until we have artificial wombs. I feel like when I first read that, I imagined it as being like a test tube situation. But I feel like it could maybe be some sort of like cyborg situation where you still have like a parent who the technology is still attached to. So there's still a symbiotic relationship as the baby is developing and everything. But it doesn't necessarily need to be that the parent has a womb and uses their womb to create, you know?
3: Yeah.
2: Could that be a thing?
3: I think it could.
2: Right? I feel like there's so many like crazy stuff going on with science.
3: Wow. Oh, I feel like that's within our reach in science.
2: Yeah.
3: That's incredible.
2: Yeah.
3: Wow.
2: That would be fucking cunt. Yes.
3: What is it in that process that you would like to experience or imagine experiencing in that, in the pregnancy?
2: Well, I guess I always had such a deep connection and relationship with my mum. And I know that that is because I was literally grown in her belly. And then I think that there was always just something about that which really fascinated me, and having such a relationship as that, I think also really deeply moves me, I guess. I think it's so profound, and it's something that is like, it's such a special bond that I have with my mum. Mm. And yeah, it'd be interesting to experience the other side of that, I guess.
3: It's interesting, it's like hearing you say that, then I wonder, does this trigger activate a part of me that feels insecure about not being a birth parent?
2: Mm-hmm.
3: Did I get bonded enough with my kid when she laid on my chest, like within hours of being born, you know?
2: Yeah, totally.
3: And really goes to that like nature versus nurture question, right? Mm-hmm. But at the same time, like, I can't deny that there is a kind of connection between my daughter and our birth parent in our constellation. Yeah, I don't know. What is that? What do you think?
2: But also, like, for example, if I think about my cousin's child who was two when they met, you know, and they have still such a deep and intimate bond that is like just as deep and intimate as the one that I have with my mum, I think, even though they didn't even meet for the first 2 years of their life. So I think it's like, it's still very much nurture, I would say, in my mind, just because of knowing that example. I don't know if that contradicts what I was saying before.
3: No, I think that they kind of both exist, and maybe that's what's interesting about it.
2: Yeah.
3: Totally. Do you feel like you'd also want to experience all of these other things around pregnancy, like the intense hormonal, like, I don't know, everything, like the from the cravings to like possible like depression to, you know, just like mood swings to all these other aspects that go with it, to like the need to be also taken care of in a certain way, and like having to like let go of control to others, or, you know, during birth giving, like this massive letting go of control to what your body does.
2: It's funny because, you know, how you were saying about how it's like a drug experience. When you say that, that's what it feels like. It's like you would be basically just going on this journey that lasts for like a really long time. Like, that's one hell of a trip.
3: Yeah.
2: In which you kind of go through all of these different things, and you need to rely on other people, and you lose sense of your own body, and it is crazy, like, to think of.
3: It's interesting also hearing you say that you, from what I'm understanding what you said, you knew very early that you were trans. Or is that true?
2: I didn't know that I was trans. I knew that. Okay. I knew certain innate things about myself, but I didn't have a word for it.
3: Okay.
2: I didn't have a word for it until much later in my life. And when I first heard the word trans, I didn't think that that was me at all. Because they were like, oh, trans means that you're, like, born in the wrong body, which I'm like, how can you feel like you're born in the wrong body? I'm like, this is clearly my body. Like, you know, like, it might, like, maybe if it had been said as like, oh, trans means that there are certain things about your body that don't align with the way that you're like perceived then in society, then I might have been like, oh yeah, that could be me, you know. But how do you feel like your body is anything other than just your body?
3: Yeah, no, that makes sense to me. Or I've heard that from other people as well. But I think it's different for everyone too.
2: Oh yeah, absolutely.
3: When you said that you felt somehow connected to this idea of the womb, was that something that came, is that connect to that sense of transness, or is there a different word?
2: Yeah, a sense of transness and a sense of dysphoria as well. Like, there's a line in one of the songs from Girls in Your Area called Phantom Womb.
3: I was going to ask you about that song. I love that song.
2: Like, one of the lines is, and I rarely feel dysphoric about my jennies, like my genitals, but I do feel the dysphoric ache around not having a womb, which is kind of the first place that I would say that I felt dysphoria, maybe, was that is probably this realization when I was a kid. It's funny, I've never really thought about this so much before. Not in such an explicit way as a conversation. Like, obviously it's manifested in the way that I like write lyrics because I wrote those lyrics, but to think about it in such...
3: I remember that I was really touched by that song when I heard it because it just made me feel very linked to you, actually.
2: Nice.
3: Yeah. I know we say a lot that like it takes a village,
2: mm-hmm.
3: and I think it does take a village, but I don't think most of the village is actually available.
2: Mm-hmm.
3: In reality,
2: yeah.
3: As a parent, what I've noticed is like there is a big difference between taking on the role of co-parent, and I have two co-parents, so we're three, and everyone else.
2: Mm-hmm.
3: And yeah, there's like some more involved people, but mostly I find it really challenging, actually, to really get like the amount of support. I don't want it to sound like a poor me, et cetera, but like I wonder about this, how to really cultivate that village, or what you feel like would be, how would that village be comprised?
2: I was from like a big Catholic family. My mum's one of seven. So I had like lots of cousins, lots of aunties and uncles, and my grandparents. So it was always a lot of people around. So when I think of like this, it takes a village, I think about my parents, but also about my aunties and uncles and my grandparents and also my cousins and the roles that they played in like also raising me and being role models for. And I guess that then in terms of my life now, like, because right now I have a village, which is my like chosen family.
3: Yeah.
2: And I guess that'd be interesting to see what roles different people would play in such a constellation.
3: Mm-hmm.
2: Like, I have so many sisters, you know, are they going to be aunties? Probably.
3: Yeah, I think that's the question that comes up for me a lot in terms of chosen family, especially in queer communities, how we actually designate that.
2: Mm.
3: There is this moment that comes around, you know, really showing up. The teacher calls and your kid has had an injury and you're not available. Who's actually going to show up?
2: Yeah.
3: I feel like we're moving towards that. Like even in just saying, let's have a three-parent family.
2: Or yeah,
3: like,
2: right? That's mental.
3: Right. Or just like these apps where you can search for partners to have kids with now.
2: Really?
3: Yeah.
2: What, like Tinder but for parents?
3: Yeah.
2: Really?
3: Yeah.
2: Oh my God. What are they going to think of next?
3: Right? So now I'm thinking, okay, we need like to expand that to who's going to be the aunties and uncles.
2: Yeah, yeah, so, absolutely.
3: Do you want to talk more about your family and how you came into singing?
2: So when I was a kid, I always loved singing so much. And then my mum took me to like the local youth theatre group for musical theatre. And she took me there and I had to sing Tomorrow from Annie. And I sang it. And then the guy was like, nah, he's shit. Take him away. And then my mum was like, oh, bless. Like, oh, poor kid. Like, love singing, but shit at singing. Bless. So my mum always like pitied me for it, really. And then what, like years later, I came home from school and I was like, oh my God, mum, I've got the lead part in the school musical. And she was like, oh God, they're all going to bully him. They're all going to take the piss, like freaking hell. Like, oh no, like also really worried, like freaking hell. And then she came to watch it on the first night. And she tells the story of like that I came out and I just started singing. And she was like, gobsmacked, like what the fuck? Like who knew that they had this voice in them? And then she bought a ticket for every other night. And she just kept coming back to watch it. And yeah, so sweet. And so that was kind of like the journey, I guess, with singing. It was like something that I always thought that I couldn't do. And then I auditioned for the role in the musical. And I think that I got the main part by default because I was like the only boy that had applied. Also, like, my drag king debut was this role as Seymour Krelborn in Little Shop of Horrors. Yes, absolutely. I loved it. It was so fun. And, like, I just loved, like, being in a musical and, like, being around all of the other musical theatre people in, like, my school. It was really, like, it was a refuge. It was a refuge.
3: Oh, I can see how this nerdy boy drag character has influenced you in some of your manifestations.
2: Absolutely. Yes, totally. First time drag king in. Yeah. Yeah, it's funny that as well, because I feel like that was, I never really thought about my gender very much or about my character very much. So it's kind of nice to be able to play a character where you're like, okay, now I'm intentionally being a certain way instead of just like kind of autopiloting through the default. because that, I guess I was like 15 years old at the time, which was, it was the same time that I was actually really not doing very well in terms of like my mental health and everything, because I was going through puberty and because I was completely dissociating from my body and through all of the changes that were happening to me. So it also came at a really good time to be able to just be like, okay, I'm just playing. I'm playing a character that I understand, that I can do, and I can let this character out through my vocal cords and like play this part and be, yeah, in drag, doing musical theatre.
3: Had you already at that time heard about drag?
2: No, not at all. I'd been to Blackpool. I'd seen the girls walking the streets. All right, love. So I probably had like a periphery, but I definitely didn't know about like drag king, you know, like I didn't even know that gender was a performance at that time. And I wasn't aware of what I was doing at all by like performing this gendered role. It's only in hindsight that I can reflect on that.
3: Oh, it's like, I always get to these forks in the road. Like, I want to go deeper into that because I want to know more about your relationship to drag. And I'm also curious about this singing, because you said that one side of your family had this folk band. And so you have all these folk influences. And I'm just curious a little bit about that, because a lot of my influences are folk as well. And I love hearing that. Yeah.
2: Yeah. So like my mum's siblings have a folk band where they do that all, just like songs from like around Burnley, where I'm from, and like just classic folk songs. And they're so beautiful, and they would do like all harmonies between like the five of them. I think that it also influenced the way that I see singing as well, because they would do it without any like musical accompaniment, just like the five voices. So this kind of like very raw, like from the heart kind of singing, which is kind of now what I do with like with Eve and with the Dames, where it's just me and a piano. It's kind of like, there you go, there's the voice, take it or leave it. And it was also very much about class, the folk songs that they would sing. It was like songs from the mills and songs about gender equality and all of these things that are from also like hundreds of years ago that these songs were written, but they're like documenting a variety of class struggles and also gender struggles. So it's also fascinating in that sense. Oh my God. So I found out the other day, I was listening to a podcast and I was literally sobbing because I found out there was a strike in Burnley, which is the town that I'm from, in the cotton mills. During the American Civil War, there was a blockade on the cotton that was coming from the southern states. And Liverpool broke the blockade and allowed in the cotton that was like grown by slaves. And then the cotton came to Burnley and all the workers went on strike. And they said, absolutely not. We're not going to weave cotton that was made by slaves. We support emancipation.
3: That's amazing.
2: I'm getting goosebumps now thinking about it. Like, because I feel like growing up, like Burnley is like really a racist place. There's like a lot of really fucked up stuff that people are very loud about in Burnley. But there's also the majority of people in Burnley that are not like that, you know? Mm-hmm. And I think that, I don't know, it just really moved me to know that that's also something that goes all the way back to hundreds of years ago, that the majority of people are not like that. Like the majority of people do care about people and do show solidarity. Oh,
3: you know, I really think about the power of workers actually being able to stop weapons exports to Israel.
2: Absolutely.
3: It is possible.
2: Yeah. Totally. And it does happen as well. Like those people that have been striking in factories that were making weapons that are going to Israel. And more of that, because I feel like some people get so bogged down in like, oh, we go to the protest so that we can try and change legislation and so that we can try and change politicians' minds. But politics is a farce. Like party politics and governmental politics is a farce. I'm interested in like workers' politics and how we can actually affect political change through things like strike action.
3: Maybe that brings us to like the art, the performance. Like how do you feel as a performer? I mean, two questions. Like one is, what is the power or the worth of your work in the world as you feel it? I mean, because you do it, you wake up every day and you feel motivated to do it. How do you feel motivated and empowered in it? And what is the power of art right now to make change? Or what comes up for you when I say that?
2: Freaking hell. I mean, honestly, I've been going through a bit of an existential crisis recently about it, because for a long time I had like a really clear vision about what that was. And it was very much linked to drag and what I was doing as a drag performer. So maybe I can tell you a little bit first about how I saw it up until like the last 6 months, and then I can maybe try and we can figure out how I'm feeling about it now together.
3: Yeah.
2: I'm still figuring it out.
3: Yeah, I think a lot of us are.
2: Yeah. But yeah, like as a drag performer, I feel like my work was very much about like exploring all of the many facets of my being as a way of trying to inspire in others the realization that we are all multifaceted and that we all can be various different ways. I guess it comes from a bit of a resistance to people who say, oh, this is just the way it is, and I am like this just because I am like that. And to sort of realize that we do have a sense of agency and a sense of will about not only changing things in the world, but also changing ourselves and changing who we are. I remember when I was younger, back dissociated little kid, I was like, I felt that free will wasn't real. I thought that everything was determined. I was like very like rational, scientific, empirical. Everything's like boom, boom, boom, boom, boom. But then now I look at my life and I'm like, I changed my name. I changed the way that people call me in the streets. I can walk up to a stranger and they can refer to me in a certain way because of the decisions that I've made about how I adorn my body, about how I sit, how I talk. Like all of these things that I've been conscious decisions that I've made have affected the way that I experience the world. And therefore, then I was exploring even further through drag about what are all of the various other ways that I can experience being. And through that, have like this like liberation of my own consciousness into like a sort of freer space of, it's not like an outer body thing, but it's like understanding that then my will and my decisions can also then really seriously impact the way that I experience the world and that the world experiences me.
3: Yeah. That, I mean, actually that goes back, I feel like, to that sort of the spirit of what you were saying with deciding to have a child.
2: Mm.
3: Because at some point, you know, you make a decision about like, this is how I want to be in the future.
2: Yeah. And owning that decision
3: and
2: as well.
3: It.
2: Yeah. Because I feel like a lot of the time people are kind of going around on autopilot and I'm like, I get it. That was me pre-transition, honey. But you know what then? Transition. Like, be the person that you want to be. Like, who do you want to be? What's going to give you joy? What's going to make you feel like you're living a life worth living? And how can we also then not see ourselves as one thing, but really enjoy the madness that comes with being multiple things all at the same time?
3: Yeah.
2: And I feel like that's also where I feel myself as also non-binary. And like non-binary, not only as like, oh, I identify as non-binary, but like I live in a non-binary way. I experience my identity in a way that is not fixed, that is also an active rejection of the way that it was taught that it should be.
3: Mm-hmm. Mm-hmm. This to me is revolutionary and amazing and wonderful. And I'm glad that the conversation is even here. And I'm wondering, how did these two identities come into place, or how did those two decisions happen for you in terms of being non-binary and also choosing to take hormones to change your gender, sex?
2: Like sex characteristics. Yeah. I don't know, like, because for me, like, non-binary, it's not necessarily like just an identity, but it's also a political perspective and a worldview in the same way as you can be like, oh, anti-racist or like feminist. You know, it's like I see the world in a way where I don't think things are just black and white. Mm-hmm. I think that there are so many shades of grey and so much complexity to the world. It's also like against monoculture and like, I guess, for more of a permaculture and colourful and seeing all of the different shades of things that there are.
3: Yeah.
2: And celebrating that. So it's not just about me. It's also about how I see the world.
3: Yeah.
2: Whereas like trans is just about me. And it's not even just about like how I experience the world now. It's about a reflection on what I've been through. Just a reflection on that I was born and I was assigned a gender at birth. And that doesn't align with the gender that I've now got in my life. Which I always find a little bit of a funny thing, because it's kind of like the fact that I was assigned a gender at birth, it's a violence for all of us. Like the fact when we are assigned gender at birth, it's something that's being taken away from us, and it's been something that it's something that's prescribed to us, and it's a trauma that we all have. And so therefore to then be like, oh, my identity is based around that trauma also is confusing, and I don't really understand that, you know? So for me, I'm more like thinking about things and like, well, what do I want? All right, I want tits. So I'm gonna stab my ass with hormones so that I can keep growing tits. But I also want to have like big muscly arms so that I can like hold the people that I love really tight. So then I go and I work out my arms. And, you know, it's more of like a case by case thing of just thinking like, how do I want my body to reflect the things that I want to be able to do with my body? Mm. And less to do with like, how do I fit into any kind of societal notion about what I should be?
3: Mm.
2: Which I guess more links to the non-binary as seeing things as being multicolored than it links to gender as something which is prescribed in any way.
3: Yeah. Oh, I really love how you're describing all this. Yeah. It makes so much sense. Deeply, deeply makes sense.
2: Yeah. Yeah. Good.
3: I mean, that maybe brings me to questions around drag. I think for me, growing up feeling like pretty... like non-binary before non-binary had a name, mm-hmm. or not binary, which I like to use. Performing femininity always felt like a drag, but like a drag.
2: Yeah.
3: Like
2: yeah,
3: it's yeah, a yeah. fucking drag. Yeah. I gotta put on a skirt.
2: In it.
3: I gotta like dress up like a girl.
2: It. Absolutely. It's a lot of hard work. Yeah. It's hard being a woman.
3: It is. Or that kind of woman.
2: Yeah, yeah, yeah.
3: So then I think... For me, when I first saw drag, I think what I had a hard time with was that I did perceive it as very binary at the time, mm-hmm. when I first saw it.
2: Yeah.
3: And I also saw that the portrayals of femininity felt for me also very prescribed, or like a certain kind of very loud femininity, yeah. that I also was like, some of it was fun, but it also felt very hard for me to understand, attain, and also didn't feel like it reflect my sense of what it was to be a woman, or mm-hmm. like even socialized as a woman. So I think it took me a while to like even take on what it could be or find a place. Like I think as I was finding my place in performance art, I was like, well, I guess it's a drag. Maybe it's some other kind of drag. I don't know what it is. Yeah. Now I feel like the conversation has already gotten a lot advanced. Like when I see drag shows, I think it's changed. I mean, I also see it changed even in like the ballroom scene as well. I mean, anyway, I wanted to hear more from you about...
2: I mean, I completely agree. Like when I first started going out to the clubs in looks and things like that, I'd be like going out wearing random shit and people would be like, oh, what's your name? And I'd say like my old name, and then people would be like, oh no, what's your drag name? And I was like, I'm not in drag. I first got into drag by being so against drag. I was like, absolutely not. Because I saw what was happening like on TV and specifically on Drag Race and was just like, that's not what I'm doing. I'm not like those... men pretending to be a very sexist version of femininity. And that's coming from somebody that was watching Drag Race and loving it. You know, like, I'm not saying like, oh, this is shit, but it's just not what I was doing at all.
3: Yeah.
2: Because like, honey, I'm a feminist. And then and then I first got into drag through drag kinging as a way of, I guess, rejecting these roles and like, and also cherishing the masculinity in me and all these different kinds of things. But I feel like to be able to understand like the way that binary gender manifests itself in drag in a toxic way, I think we've also just got to think about how binary gender is in itself just like a toxic thing. You know, like the feminists in like the 80s and 90s who were like, we're stopping identifying as a woman because woman means of man. Mm-hmm. And like the entire word woman is linked to the fact that Eve was made out of Adam's rib. And that everything about the concept of woman is about woman being inferior to man, you know? So I feel like I was coming to drag at a time when I was also very much critical of binary gender in the way that it is like formed by patriarchy. So as I was discovering my queerness, I didn't want to be like, oh, I'm a woman, because I was like, but I'm not a woman, not only because I'm not in terms of my own gender identity, but I'm not also as a political choice because... I don't want to make myself be something which is societally constructed in a way which is a binary, but also a hierarchical binary. Does this make sense?
3: It absolutely makes sense. I just haven't heard it said so well. It's nice. It's really nice. Yeah. It's. Yeah. I think you're putting it really well. And it absolutely makes sense. Nice. Deeply. Yeah, good. For sure. For sure. Do you feel like these are shared values in the queer community now? To me, it's kind of a unique view, but maybe I'm going, like, I'm not necessarily seeing it put that way.
2: No, absolutely. No, I do think that's the case. And this is what inspired me to write. I've got a lot of opinions, and I think that I want to get them down on paper. And it's something that I feel like I was talking a lot about on stage, but it felt like there's a limit to how far your words can reach when you're like stuck in queer bars. And if like, I feel like I have this perspective that I feel like even my own community isn't necessarily on board with, like, never mind the wider world.
3: Yeah.
2: You know?
3: Yeah.
2: For me, these realizations have been things that have been so liberating from the shackles of gender, not only as a trans person, but also as a quote-unquote woman, and as like a feminine person, to also release myself from the shackles of femininity and how that can be also a prison. And I feel like there's like this vision of like queer people as being like, oh, we have a really hard life. But I'm like, honestly, I feel like I'm kind of doing all right in terms of like my gender and everything like that. But I see other people really struggling with their gender, like cis people, like really struggling with their gender so much.
3: Yeah.
2: You know?
3: Yeah.
2: And for me, that's so heartbreaking because there's not even an awareness about it.
3: Yeah.
2: Because like people are aware of the fact that it can be difficult to live your life as a trans person. But I don't think that people are aware of the fact that it's actually more difficult to live your life as a cis person because you're trapped. And to see people stuck in their cisgender role, they're stuck in their heterosexuality, and they're playing a game that is rigged and they are constantly losing. All the time, men, women, losing and just not finding happiness, release, community, all of the things that give, for me, my life meaning, that make me feel nourished. And it feels like there's this very ironically sterile world of cisgender heteronormativity that, a pity. Isn't it a pity? Isn't it a shame?
3: Yeah.
2: And maybe that's bad though as well, because I don't want it to be like, oh, I've got it all figured out, because I don't. I don't have it all figured out by any stretch of the imagination. But I feel lucky that I was told a story and I wasn't able to identify with the characters in that story. So I wrote my own one. And in writing my own one, I feel like I've managed to figure some things out.
3: You're such an eloquent speaker. And so I'm very excited to read your book.
2: So there's like a big bit in it, which is about what is a three-dimensional spectrum of gender? What would that be like? And trying to like map out like a gender spectrum using my various drag characters as like poles on like an axis, basically.
3: Nice.
2: So like,
3: yeah.
2: Taking all of this like basically like field work that I did in drag by exploring all these different characters to like actually map out like a framework of understanding gender, which I think is probably the most interesting part of the book, because it's like taking something that we're so used to seeing as just like a linear thing, and even within like a non-binary framework, we still see it as like masculine and feminine and then the shades of grey between.
3: Right.
2: But to then imagine like, okay, if we've got like a vertical axis, which is from masculine to feminine, what is the horizontal axis?
3: Yeah.
2: What is that? What is gender when we think about it in such a way?
3: Yeah.
2: And like for me, like the base of that is what I experience with my character Bog, who's the toilet troll.
3: Uh-huh.
2: Who's like completely just gives up to the whims of the body completely. Like I feel my energetic center in like my genitals and in my asshole, and like I'm low to the ground and I'm dribbling and I'm like picking my nose and just not really thinking with like my rational brain so much, and just completely feeling my body. Like I was bogging the club and I literally was just pissing like all over my own body, like, because I needed to piss. So I was just like, did it, you know? such a nice feeling.
3: Love that. Love it.
2: And then the opposite of that is it would be then the Zog, the alien character, who's like bright green and who is a bit more like robotic in movement and very rational, very of the mind, and is very astounding to look at. And it's almost like this sacred or like holy thing. And I do some like, or I've been doing some like workshops with people where I get like a group of people in a room to explore these different axes.
3: Ooh, I love it.
2: And like I get everybody experiencing like the root one, and people are like crawling around the floor, and everyone's just like, it's just like mental, like crazy. It's so much fun. And then when we did the exploration to the upper one, someone would sing and then somebody else would sing in like a harmony with them. And it became like this group experience. And it went from it being something that was very a solo mission, like rooted in your own body, to something that's almost like extending beyond your own body and reaching out for the other bodies that are in the room to create like a collective.
3: Incredible.
2: So then I started to see like if the vertical axis is like the social axis from these social roles of like masculine and feminine, then I saw the vertical axis as like the spiritual axis. From like the like very much rooted in your own self, and then very much rooted in the space that's just outside of yourself.
3: Yeah, cool. Totally. So what's the third one though then?
2: So the third one I understood as the political axis, which is about how far you lean into the connection with others, and understanding political as any kind of interaction with other beings, like other people, or any kind of being, to be honest. So the things that I saw as being further back on the political axes was like the more passing drag that I do, like Carol, like the things that are more just like unoffensive and unobtrusive to the world, and to understand that as something which is also part of your gender expression, like whether you make decisions to create disruption. And then the furthest forward is wrecking, which is this thing that Jane County speaks about in her autobiography, where she would go out with her other drag mates and she would just go around the town screaming and cackling and like throwing her tits at people and like just being mental. Like this is very Tunter as well, like this wrecking energy, which is like unashamed, hysterical, that's wrecking. And I think that the performance that I did that was really exploring this binary was when I was this drunk British straight girl in the club who had lost a bag, and I was like, go dancing, like crying, like, where's my bag? And like to look at, I was completely like, not obviously not passing, like I still like a tranny, but it was like I was going for passing energy. I was like dressed as a cisgender woman.
3: Yeah.
2: It was like, how the hell did she get into the club in Berlin? But then the performance that I was doing was wrecking, like, because I was completely disrupting everybody's night and like going up to people on the dance floor being like, have you seen my phone? It's like a black rectangle. It's got all my pictures on it. I need to text my boyfriend. And like people are like, how did this girl even get into the club? It's like,
3: so good.
2: So that's how I see the sort of Z axis.
3: I
2: the
3: love
2: axis
3: it.
2: That goes towards and away from.
3: Oh, I love it. It's really great. It's very expansive. I hope that we can kind of go towards that societally.
2: Yeah. Because it's just interesting to just be aware of it,
3: fuck,
2: you know?
3: Yeah.
2: It's like it doesn't mean that you have to be any kind of way.
3: But you
2: like,
3: are. But anyway,
2: yeah,
3: right?
2: We are always doing this. Like you act differently, like when you're like in the club than you do when you're like in church. We all change who we are depending on our context. So we're always like exploring this axis to a certain degree. But then I was just like, let's really push it as far as I can go and see which sort of like alter egos manifest on the different parts of this.
3: Well, it makes me think that there may be even more axes, because you really opened my mind. Like, this is a great way to think about it.
2: And absolutely.
3: There's probably other spectrums that were, I mean, one is also time, I think. That's yeah. Like, wow, the genders I've performed along my time axis are
2: absolutely
3: really interesting, right?
2: Yeah. Because it's always fluid and changing, yeah.
3: If you were to describe what this book is about, how would you describe it? I know this is just one part of it, so how would you describe it more?
2: It was, the working title is Drag, Disruption and Dissent, and it's basically about drag as a tool for changing shit up in yourself and in society. And this whole thing that I was saying before about like how I used to see like what I was doing as an artist about this kind of like claiming autonomy over the self through the decisions that we make with drag, how we adorn our bodies. Like, because for me, that's what drag is. Drag is like all of the ways in which we make our gender intelligible. Whether we are aware that we're doing drag or not, we're all born naked and the rest is drag. Like if a lovely lady puts on some lipstick to go to work, like, you don't really notice the drag because there's nothing disruptive happening.
3: Yeah.
2: And in the same way, if you like paint a wall blue, you look at it and you see wall, you don't see paint. But then when you paint a canvas blue and put it on a wall, then you see a painting. And it's like this transition from like noun to verb, from like drag being something that just is to being drag that's something that is done.
3: Right.
2: And that is like active and living. And I think that's what drag artists do. We take drag, which is this thing which is all around us anyway, but we re-signify and we amplify it in order to make it visible. And from that is an artistic process.
3: Mm-hmm, absolutely. So how does it differ from performance? Because I think also performance is, to me, I could be sitting here brushing my hair, mm-hmm. and then if I put it on a stage, I'm re-signifying this action. And then so many things could be read through that about my gender, about my race, about the things that are on my body, about the stool I'm sitting on even, like many things. So yeah, I'm curious, like, why the word drag as opposed to performance, or is it one and the same in your mind?
2: Absolutely not. No, like, drag is, for me, performance is an element within drag.
3: Okay.
2: Like, drag is also, like, costume, it's adornment, which is not necessarily performance in my mind. Like, in my mind, performance is, like, doing something with your body in order to express. But drag is also, like, how we dress that body and how we do all of these other things. With drag, it's also less conscious, because I feel like if I think about, oh, I'm making a performance, then I'm thinking about what I'm doing. But with drag, I'm not making a performance. I'm making an alter ego who then doesn't consciously perform, but just behaves in a certain way because I have become another way of being. So like, for example, with Camp Dad, or with, if I like thinking of Camp Dad, like, I don't like plan what I'm going to do in terms of my performance, but I wear clothes that make me feel a certain kind of way.
3: Mm.
2: I play music that makes me behave a certain kind of way. And then I go onto the stage, which is like a ritual space, and I live that character really in front of people. And the same for all of the other characters. Like that for me is what's different about drag.
3: I love it. I love how you're conceiving of it. I feel like that is the ideal form of drag. And I hope for that. Like, I aspire to that, to allow myself to so, like, be open to the character that I put on, that I allow it to kind of seep out of me.
2: Yeah.
3: I don't know that I or other performers, like, approach it in that same way. Some performers seem to pre-plan everything, basically. Let's put it like that.
2: Which is fair enough, and, like, whatever floats your boat. But for me, then, it's not... drag isn't also just about what we do on stage. Like, I started doing drag, not on stages. And for me, what's central about drag is that we as queer people gather together in space and we all do drag. First of all, everybody's doing drag all the time. But queer people specifically are consciously doing drag when we share space together, because we are consciously deciding how we exist. Like, think about the clubs in Berlin where people are like planning their outfits, and then they go to the club wearing their outfit, and then they're living that fantasy of being that version of themselves. Drag isn't just what happens on stage. Drag is what happens all of the time, and it's conscious very often in queer spaces. So like, I was first doing drag when I would like dress up as like a guy and go to the gay bars, feeling my I'm a hot man fantasy, and like flirting with gay men, and like feeling like that, like that's also part, that's drag.
3: Yeah,
2: that's the,
3: like,
2: drag.
3: I have to. I mean, yeah. Hello.
2: Absolutely.
3: Yeah.
2: And like also feeling like my femme fantasy, and like feeling like Bog. I only have done like one or two performances as Bog. Like, Bog's normally immersive because it's about what I do in the space and how I interact with the people, like that's the performance.
3: Have I met Bog? I have a picture of someone who I think is Bog.
2: Yeah. With the, like three strands of
3: yeah,
2: hair.
3: Yeah. Yeah.
2: Yeah. Yeah. So I guess that like drag performers use the stage as ritual space to manifest new ways of being. And like the little boy who was told that he wasn't allowed to wear dresses, like puts on a dress and goes onto the stage and is celebrated by a whole room of people and will forever be changed by that ritual.
3: Yeah.
2: But then also you wear the dress not only on the stage, you wear it in the bar. You wear it when you're like ordering your drink. And when you order your drink, you don't say, oh, I'll have a beer, please. You say, I would love to have a glass of wine, please. And you're feeling your fantasy and you're living your fantasy. Like that's drag. It's living. And it happens not only on the stage. It happens whenever we make these decisions. And for me, that's what's so precious about like something like Tracy, you know, like these parties where people go and they like dress up and they live their fucking fantasy. Like drag is living your fantasy.
3: I love the definitions you're giving. And so like one thought that comes to me is just like, I know that it's more than just putting on the outfit for many people. What would you say to someone who's like, okay, I put on the outfit. I went outside in the outfit. I'm here. Now what? I'm locked. I'm afraid. Like how do I live the fantasy? Like, is there, you know, if you could give like a piece of advice. To like, because I feel like there's just that element of freedom. There's that element that you have, clearly. But I don't know that everyone does.
2: It's play. It's play. It's a playground. And like, if you're worried, then maybe you're not playing with the right people. And maybe you can like find some people to play with and just be like, do you want to play together? And create a safe space like that. And if it's like, oh, you go to the bar and you feel real uncomfortable, like the bar is the problem. You're not the problem. Mm. Like find another context in which you can play.
3: Mm. This gets on it because it makes me think, yeah, that's the thing is why I feel like a lot of us get high or drunk, because it allows us to get into that element of play.
2: Mm-hmm. Yeah.
3: And I mean, sure, of course, it can be really beautiful. Right.
2: Yeah.
3: But what about when it doesn't suit us anymore, or never suited us, or it leads us to places we don't want to be? Like, how do we play sober? You know, like, how do we get that, find that part of us sober, you know?
2: I mean, this is why I like workshops as well, to be honest, and like doing workshops about like gender performance and stuff, because that's like a safe, sober space in which we can play.
3: True.
2: And that's the point. And I feel like the kids are all right. Like they're kind of getting turned off by drinking already and by like the excesses that like, our generations have been a bit more indulgent in, because it was a bit more the norm. Like norms are changing in a way which I think is really going to be beneficial to the longevity of queer culture, and also the accessibility of it as well. Now I feel like I'm barely even doing drag. Like I'm not doing drag so often. It's like a rare treat to get to do drag. Like most of the time when I'm performing and when I'm like making like work for the stage, it's like I'm singing and I'm doing the things with Eve and the dames.
3: But that's not drag?
2: I mean, it is, but it's not in the same way as, like, Camp Dad. It's like, I'm fully being another character.
3: Yeah.
2: Whereas, like, with the dames, I'm kind of being myself. And, like, I lean into different parts of myself, for sure. And there's certain songs that I will, like, feel a little bit of my Camp Dad energy coming out. Certain songs where I feel a bit of my Shirley Knott energy coming out. Like, I definitely lean into all of these different worlds a bit, but I'm Nancy. Like, I'm not an alter ego. Mm-hmm. I'm, like... ego. I'm like being myself. And I feel like the value of the work that I'm doing with Eve and with the dames is that it's all about empathy. And it's about like getting like a room full of people to empathize with a couple of trannies who like people always hear about trans people, but so few people actually meet them. I mean, we in our queer bubble,

0: so many different things.
1: Yeah.
0: And in the same way that I feel like when I'm doing drag, I'm not really thinking about what I'm doing because the alter ego has the wheel and is like making the decisions on my behalf.
1: Yeah, right.
0: Mm-hmm. When I'm performing with Eve, it's kind of a bit of an out-of-body experience because I am making decisions for sure, but also the way that Eve plays also impacts the way that I sing and the way that I feel. And like we influence each other, and there's Eve playing piano, there's me singing, and then there's this other thing that happens, which is like more than each of us alone. And I feel like drawn to play in different ways from that.
1: It again, like, although that might seem really straightforward to you, I think that's actually a really special kind of positioning and way of being. Like, it means for me, like, I'm hearing you say that you're an empath. And that you are able to open yourself up to that extent to be influenced by others. Because I think so many people actually find it really difficult to be open and flexible enough to let others really guide them, or, you know, to even co-create sometimes, you know? Yeah. And I think it's a really special gift.
0: And that was the gag that came from working with the dames, is because I always felt like I was an empath, because I feel like when people talk to me about stuff, I really start to feel what they're feeling.
1: Mm-hmm.
0: But then with the dames, I was like, oh, but it also flows both ways.
1: Mm.
0: Because if I'm feeling an emotion on the stage, then like I look out into the audience and I can see them feeling it. And I'm like, yeah, that's music, but that's also the fact that I'm being so honest with how I'm feeling, you know? And that's the beautiful thing about it, I think. And I'm still like learning and I'm still growing into it and still figuring it out.
1: Mm.
0: And it's so much influenced by all of this journey that I went through with drag, but it is also its own completely different thing because it's to do with music and it's to do with things that I think are also a little bit more accessible, which also then makes it more possible to share with people that might not necessarily go and see a drag show.
1: Yeah.
0: Which I think is also really important. Because,
1: yeah,
0: like, honey, queer people are everywhere. Even somebody that you wouldn't think of as queer, they've thought about it. Like, everyone's a little bit, like, you've tried on a bra at least once, don't lie. Like, when your wife's left the house, you've totally gone and tried it on. And then, like, these people then see me and Eve, like, not only connecting to ourselves, but also connecting to each other.
1: Mm.
0: And I feel like the power of the dames is also our fucking absolute, complete and utter adoration of one another.
1: Mm.
0: And I feel like so often, like, when trans femmes are represented, they're represented in competition.
1: Yeah.
0: And, like, just women generally, you know, like,
1: yeah,
0: like catty ass, like, competitive energy. And it's just like, nah, like, we love each other, we support each other, we listen to each other so deeply. And that's also what it's all about.
2: Are you ready?
0: And like to also display that sisterhood, that really deep, special bond that can happen amongst sisters. Yeah, it's gorgeous.
1: You're a preacher of empathy. But not through your preaching, through your being somehow. Yeah. That's what I'm hearing.
0: I hope so, because to be honest, the world could do with a bit more empathy, couldn't it?
1: Fuck yeah.
0: Like, I feel like that's kind of the missing ingredient. Like, I feel like everything's so, like, rationalised and we see things as, like, figures and numbers and it's all very empirical, isn't it? But I think that that's kind of the most beautiful thing, is to actually be able to, like, feel it and to be able to, like, find the love in it as well. And to understand love not only as something that happens amongst, like, partners in marriage or amongst parents and children, like, but that love is something that can also be extended to a community, can be extended to a whole room of people through empathy. Like, if we're all in a room and we're all empathizing with each other, like, that's a love connection. And that's gorgeous.
3: You just heard from performer, singer, drag artist, and writer Nancy Nutter. You can read more about her in the show notes or at nancynutter.net.
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However, we'll be continuing our presence on fr-bb.org and DAB Plus and Canal 7D in Berlin and 12D in Brandenburg. Thanks so much. Until next time.

sugar, spice, and everything nice. These were the ingredients chosen to create the perfect little girl. But Professor Utonium accidentally added an extra ingredient to the concoction, Chemical X. Thus, the Powerpuff Girls were born! Using their ultra superpowers, Blossom, Bubbles, and Buttercup have dedicated their lives to fighting crime and the forces of evil!

You know that a fleet of Macedonian galleys has been raiding Roman commerce. The Emperor has honored us with the task of seeking out and destroying them.

The explosion caused a momentary breakdown in transmission across America. Pete Townsend claimed he was left permanently deaf in one ear, and a flying cymbal sliced into Moon's arm.

0: This is the Electronic Intifada Newscast. I'm Nora Barrows-Friedman, Associate Editor at the Electronic Intifada. It's day 972 of Israel's genocide in Gaza. Here's a brief summary of some of the latest developments this week in Palestine and Lebanon. In Gaza, overnight and into this morning, on Thursday, at least 9 people were killed and dozens were injured in a series of Israeli attacks from helicopter gunships that simultaneously targeted 4 residential apartments inside the city. According to reporter Saad Hezbollah, local reporters stated that the attack killed 5 members of the Labad family while they were sleeping in their apartment. 2 parents and 3 of their children, Manar, Hassan, Mohammed, Rahaf, and Tamim Labad. 1 9-year-old girl, Hala, is now the sole survivor of her family. The airstrikes hit homes in the beach refugee camp, Karama, Tel al-Hawa, and Sheikh Radwan neighborhoods of Gaza City. Local reporters say that the targeted buildings were sheltering displaced families, with rescue crews continuing to search the rubble for survivors as intense flames engulfed the buildings. On Wednesday, Israel drone bombed the courtyard of a home in the Maghazi refugee camp in central Gaza, killing 2 Palestinian siblings and wounding 4 others, according to local reports. The Quds news agency posted videos of the bodies of Sakhar and Moman Abu Karim being transferred to the morgue by Palestinian emergency response teams. On Tuesday, Israel carried out a series of attacks in north, central, and southern Gaza. An Israeli drone strike on a tent sheltering forcibly displaced families in the beach refugee camp west of Gaza City injured at least 10 Palestinians, according to the Wafa news agency. Reporter Salah Ziada captured footage of injured people being driven to the hospital in civilian cars. The attack came as Israeli artillery shelled areas north of Al Burej refugee camp in central Gaza, while Israeli forces continued large-scale blasting operations east of Khan Yunis in the south, Wafa added. Also on Tuesday, an Israeli drone strike killed a Palestinian man and injured at least 10 others in a tent shelter in the Mawasi area of Khan Yunis, according to sources at Nasser Medical Complex. And in Deir al-Balah, a Palestinian man was killed and 4 others were injured in an Israeli attack on a car. Sources at Al-Aqsa Martyrs Hospital reported to Wafa news agency that 32-year-old Ahmed Khalid Abu Magaseb was killed when the vehicle was struck on the busy Salah Adin Street in the eastern part of the city. The hospital sources added that 4 people were injured, including some in serious condition, and were admitted to emergency departments amid continued pressure on medical teams and shortages of resources. Reporter Bilal Samak captured video of the elderly father of Ahmed Abu Magaseb collapsing in grief at the hospital, being comforted by loved ones around him. On Monday, June 1st, a child was injured in an Israeli drone strike on the Burej refugee camp in central Gaza as Israeli naval vessels fired several shells toward the Gaza City shoreline. However, no injuries were reported, according to the Wafa news agency. Israel bombed the Gaza seaport on Sunday, where at least 2 Palestinians were killed and 25 others were wounded, including children. A witness to the massacre, Mohammed Salman, told Al Arabiya TV correspondent and regular guest of the Electronic Intifada, Asim An-Nabih, that Israeli helicopter gunships fired missiles at the port while families were trying to relax and gather together. There are also displaced families living at the port. He told Asim that, quote, "Nobody comes here unless they're bored out of their minds. There were children, women, cars, people. I don't know how long these attacks will last. When will they leave us alone? This is a safe area where people can roam freely. Why bomb it? Where are the human rights they keep talking about? We don't see human rights or humanity at all. This is no safe area. This was a safe area until they bombed us there. A woman standing beside a shelter at the port where people were killed and wounded, blood still spattered on the walls, admonished the so-called international community, saying, quote, "We don't want any country boasting, saying we are helping Gaza. We don't want food. We don't want anything from you. We want the genocide to stop. Either you murder us all at once or you let us be," she adds. "Every day we say goodbye. Every day we lose someone. This is just not fair. Where are the international organizations? Where are the international treaties? Where are they? None of it reaches us. Everything is permitted in Gaza. Whatever Israel says is accepted. The Israelis fired missiles, reconnaissance rockets. This is a humanitarian zone. Where is the humanity? Where is it? We are living in this camp. These are tents. We live here. What is our fault in this?" This footage was recorded by journalist Salah Ziada.
1: اي دوله تتباهى وتقول احنا بنعطي غزه احنا لا بدنا اكل ولا بدنا اي شيء منكم احنا بدنا بدنا الحرب توقف اذا بتموتونا مره واحده اما كل يوم بنودع كل يوم بنودع بعض يعني هذا مش عادل وين المنظمات الدوليه 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
0: On May 30th, Israel assassinated Dr. Jamal Abu Aoun, the head of the anesthesia department at Al Yafa Medical Hospital in Deir al-Balah in central Gaza. He was killed in an Israeli airstrike near the Al-Aqsa Martyrs Hospital in the city. Reporter Bilal Samak recorded footage of the funeral for Dr. Abu Aoun, with his friends, family, and colleagues mourning over his body. The Palestinian Ministry of Health in Gaza stated that as of Thursday, at least 947 Palestinians have been killed and more than 2,900 have been injured since the so-called ceasefire was declared last October. The ministry said that 119 Palestinians were killed during the month of May alone, the highest number of people killed every month since the beginning of 2026. 16% of those killed were children. In related news, Salim Owais, the communications specialist for the United Nations Children's Agency, UNICEF, said this week at a press briefing in Geneva that the failure to meet children's basic needs in Gaza is trapping them in an endless cycle of suffering. Because of the continued refusal by Western powers to stop the genocide, including Israel's ongoing blockade on Gaza, families are increasingly unable to provide their children with clean water, healthy food, and medical care. Owais said that, quote, "Families across Gaza do not have enough clean water. They are forced to choose between drinking, washing, and cooking with what little they have. Items needed to sustain water systems and repair damaged water infrastructure, including lubricant oil, water treatment chemicals, and spare parts, are not being allowed in at the scale needed, meaning we cannot repair systems as quickly as needed to reach more children with clean water, and existing systems risk failure due to lack of maintenance and overuse. If we cannot repair systems, then we have to rely solely on water trucking, which is much more expensive and doesn't reach populations as effectively." Owais added that the clearing of solid waste and rubble at the necessary scale is currently impossible because there is no accessible space left to clear it to, directly causing rampant skin, respiratory, and gastrointestinal infections and diseases in children. Quote, "No parent should be in a position where they cannot provide their children with the basic needs to keep them healthy," he said. "No parent should have to watch as their child writhes in pain from lesions or buckle from weakness because of entirely preventable diarrhea. That this is happening should be, to everyone, entirely unconscionable." Dr. Munir Al-Bush, the Director General of the Palestinian Health Ministry in Gaza, warned this week that more than 1 million children in Gaza are surviving on roughly 6 liters of water per day. As water becomes more and more scarce, and as Israel continues to prevent the entry of water desalination plants, filters, or materials for repair. Speaking to Al Jazeera Arabic on Tuesday, Dr. Al-Bursh said that medical staff are fearing outbreaks of disease epidemics because of the lack of clean water and Israel's deliberate incapacitation of the health infrastructure. Quote, "We are talking about no health recovery in every sense of the word. We are talking about not even rebuilding, reconstruction, as they say. No medicine available, no safe homes, no capacity for treatment," he said. In a related post on social media, Dr. Al-Bursh said that, quote, "Al-Aqsa Martyrs Hospital, which serves a population of over 500,000 people, has suspended surgical operations due to the failure of its fourth backup generator. If this situation persists at its current pace, other critical services, such as intensive care and neonatal units, will also cease functioning. We are facing a crisis deliberately manufactured by the occupation, which is blocking the entry of lubricants required for these generators, as well as spare parts and new power generators." He added that, quote, "There is a severe shortage of medicines and medical supplies. Stocks of many essential items have hit zero, and the reality is that this portends a grave and imminent danger. The occupation blocks the entry of medicines, medical supplies, lubricants, and filters, while simultaneously allowing in sweets, chocolates, and other non-essential items. We are currently battling rodent infestations inside our tents, as these pests have begun to compete with us for our meager sustenance, devouring the flour intended to feed our children. By allowing diseases to spread and waste to accumulate, coupled with the complete absence of sanitation services and severe water shortages, the occupation is deliberately facilitating the spread of disease throughout Gaza," he warned. The civil defense in Gaza stated this week that because of ongoing Israeli aggression and attacks targeting and setting fire to homes, displacement tents, and civilian vehicles, or because of accidents inside displacement shelters where families are forced to burn wood and plastic to prepare meals due to a lack of cooking gas, the fire and rescue services operating with limited resources are facing an unsustainable and dangerous burden. 3 firefighting and rescue vehicles and 2 ambulances, the civil defense said, are out of service due to a critical shortage of spare parts and fire extinguishing supplies. Furthermore, a substantial portion of their already severely limited fuel reserves has been depleted. Speaking to the Gaza Herald, Ahmed Radwan, director of media for the civil defense, said the institution is approaching a critical breaking point. According to Radwan, nearly 90% of civil defense vehicles operating across Gaza have either been destroyed or rendered inoperable during the war. He added that since the implementation of the ceasefire agreement in October 2025, no new ambulances, rescue vehicles, or emergency equipment have been allowed into the Gaza Strip. In a press statement, the civil defense said, quote, "We issue a grave warning that humanitarian intervention operations regarding fire incidents and rescue missions are at risk of coming to a complete halt. Currently, operations are restricted solely to the most critical emergencies due to these recurring crises. The unavailability of spare parts for civil defense vehicles, coupled with the failure to permit the entry of firefighting equipment, rescue gear, and fuel, foreshadows a complete cessation of humanitarian interventions in the coming days. This looming crisis unfolds against the backdrop of escalating Israeli aggression on one hand and the onset of summer and rising temperatures on the other." The civil defense called on international organizations to take concrete actions, including prioritizing the provision of essential safety and fire prevention supplies. Turning to the occupied West Bank, Israeli soldiers abducted and arrested 35 Palestinians during a series of raids overnight on Tuesday, including four young Palestinian women students of Bir Zeit University near Ramallah. The arrests were concentrated in Tulkarm and Nablus, with additional raids reported in Ramallah, Al-Khalil, and occupied Jerusalem. The detainees also included several formerly imprisoned Palestinians. The four students, Jolan Abu Awad, Natalie Abu Daya, Leila Khalil, and Sama Safi, were abducted from their student housing on campus. The Palestinian Prisoners Society said that their arrests brought the number of Palestinian women currently held in Israeli detention to 89. In a statement, the bishop of the Evangelical Lutheran Church in Jordan and the Holy Land, Dr. Imad Haddad, denounced Israel's arrest of Natalie Abu Daya, who is from the church community, and called for her immediate release. The bishop said that, quote, "We are deeply horrified and shocked by this news, as well as by the news that her family does not yet know where she has been taken. Natalie is a member of Evangelical Lutheran Church of the Reformation in Beit Jala, a graduate of Talitha Kumi Lutheran School, and a media and journalism student at Bir Zeit University. We are incredibly disturbed by the reality that Natalie now joins the thousands of Palestinians in Israeli detention without charge or trial. Palestinian civilians, including women and children, suffer deep injustice in Israeli military detention and are often held for months or years with no explanation." In the north, on May 31st, Israeli forces extended a military order that closes off three refugee camps in Jenin and Tulkarm, according to documentation from UNRWA, the United Nations Agency for Palestine Refugees. More than 33,000 Palestinians from these camps have been displaced and have not been allowed to return since January 2025, UNRWA said, and this latest extension prolongs their displacement by another 2 months until the end of July. The Wafa news agency reported that Israeli settlers, backed by Israeli soldiers, set fire to Palestinian farmland in Burqa, east of Ramallah, on Wednesday. Similar attacks by settlers were reported in several villages and towns in the southern Nablus governorate, damaging large swaths of agricultural land. The Good Shepherd Collective posted a video of settlers invading and setting fire to the village of Abu Falah near Turmosaya on Tuesday night, quote, "in order to erect a new outpost on lands belonging to the community." Meanwhile, Wafa added, settlers vandalized the sole pipeline supplying water to the Palestinian Bedouin community near Khan al-Ahmar, east of Jerusalem, the latest in an escalation of attacks against the village as Israeli settlers and government officials threatened to destroy the entire community in order to expand one of the largest illegal settlement colony blocks in the occupied West Bank. In Lebanon, more than 40 people were killed and 140 wounded in Israeli strikes on Saturday, May 30th, alone. According to Lebanon's health ministry, Israeli attacks have killed more than 3,400 people and wounded nearly 11,000 since Israel's assaults escalated on March 2nd. The World Health Organization stated that there have been at least 190 attacks on healthcare facilities and personnel in Lebanon over the past 3 months, and warned that the country's health system is coming under growing strain. The WHO said that 17 hospitals have been partially damaged, and Israel has killed 128 health workers, including paramedics, and injured 332 others. Dr. Ghassan Abu Sitta, who is currently working at a hospital in Beirut, posted on social media that he had 20 patients in his pediatric war injuries clinic on Wednesday for follow-up care. Quote, "of the 20 children, Israel had killed one or both parents of 19 of them," he stated. On Wednesday, as Israeli airstrikes and attacks continued across the south, including on the ancient city of Sur, Israel announced a forced displacement order for the entire city of Nabatea. And on Thursday, our contributor Rokaya Shamsuddin reported that there had already been 30 drone strikes, 43 airstrikes, and 7 cases of artillery shelling on South Lebanon and the Bekaa Valley. For more on the situation on the ground in Lebanon, Rokaya filed this report for the Electronic Intifada on Wednesday evening.
2: This is Rukayu Shamsuddin reporting for the Electronic Intifada. Israeli aerial aggression across southern Lebanon has escalated to a deadly new threshold, directly targeting both the Lebanese armed forces and emergency rescue teams. In a clear and lethal escalation, the Lebanese military confirmed that a soldier was killed today when an Israeli strike targeted his vehicle along the Nabatiyeh-Kfar Tibnit road. The fatal attack comes amidst a broader, sweeping drone campaign that has struck at least 10 vehicles across the south today alone, including an attack on a military vehicle near Ndir Zahrane that left an officer and a soldier wounded. At the same time, Israel has intensified its systematic targeting of humanitarian first responders, killing four paramedics in less than 24 hours. In Arab Salim, an Israeli drone strike killed Al Risala Association paramedic Ali Nasser. In Shour, two of his colleagues, Hassan Ali Muhammad and Muhammad Qasim, were killed in a deliberate strike on their ambulance. A separate drone strike in Zimdin targeted an Islamic Health Authority team, killing one paramedic, injuring another, and killing two wounded civilians that the medical team was desperately trying to evacuate. In the last 3 months alone, there have been over 190 documented Israeli attacks on healthcare facilities and health workers in Lebanon. These attacks completely shatter any illusion of there being a ceasefire. Israel's pattern of targeting state military personnel, hunting down civilian vehicles, and executing medical workers in the field shows a deliberate policy to paralyze the South, leaving the region entirely exposed as the international community looks on in silence. In another pressing development, Israel is attempting to manufacture consent for a deliberate bombing of South Lebanon's Tibnin Hospital, which is the South's largest and most vital medical facilities, by baselessly claiming Hezbollah has seized it or is utilizing it in some way. The hospital's administration has fiercely denied these allegations in a statement released earlier today, warning that they are intended to justify an Israeli attack. To completely refute these Israeli claims, the administration highlighted that the Lebanese army maintains a continuous daily presence and an active dispensary directly on the hospital campus. Furthermore, teams from the International Committee of the Red Cross operate on site. Labeling the unsubstantiated claims as a direct violation of international law, the hospital has even invited global media and independent monitors for immediate field visits, while urgently appealing to the Lebanese government and international bodies to protect the facility and its workers. To date, as of March 2nd, 3,516 people, including first responders, have been killed and 10,674 injured in U.S.-backed Israeli attacks on Lebanon.
3: That was Rokaya Shamsuddin reporting for the Electronic Intifada from Lebanon on Wednesday. We've published many features in the last week, but today we're highlighting When the Lights Go Out, the Rats Come Out by Shoja Al-Safadi, writing from Gaza. He writes, in Arabic, there is a saying, many causes, one death. In Gaza, we are witness to these many causes of death, airstrikes, hunger, and contaminated water, to name a few. And now we see prospective death in the rats that move through the dark towards sleeping children. They come out when the battery dies on the lamp and the apartment goes dark. They come out when we are not around. That is when they feel safe. Our apartment building on Tal al-Hawa Street was bombed just 1 week before the so-called ceasefire in October 2025. Israel bombed the top three floors of the building, and the remaining three lower floors sustained partial damage. We are on the third floor, and our apartment is missing some walls, the entire kitchen, all the windows and doors, and most of the furniture. Giant piles of rubble surround us on every side, and this is where the rats live. Protecting our apartment from rats would be a monumental task. With a small amount of rat poison not doing the job, I sought out construction materials myself, along with the help of friends, to repair and seal any openings in our house. Yet, given the Israeli blockade on materials needed to repair or insulate homes, cement, timber, and other so-called dual-use items, this would not be an easy task. All supplies have to be found through unofficial channels, so neighbors smuggle and sell cement and cinder blocks to each other, ripping what they can from collapsed walls and bombed out homes. My friend Islam Bakr, 55, helped me search for materials for days. His own 7-story building, home to 30 apartments in Gaza City's Al-Daraj neighborhood, had suffered damage from Israeli strikes as well. The stairwell is cracked, and parts of the upper floors remain exposed after nearby strikes. As we searched for construction materials, he told me how the rats had invaded his family's food stockpiles, flour, rice, cheese, yeast, and dried legumes. This is food the family had obtained from aid trucks and markets and then stored because Gaza's food supplies are scarce and unstable. The rats nibbled away at their stockpile, contaminating the food. He found droppings in nearly every bag. He recalled how a 4-year-old child in a nearby tent was bitten. The family got treatment and the child recovered. But Islam said that it seems like most families do not seek medical attention unless injuries are severe, because getting to a hospital is its own ordeal. The rodent infestation in Gaza is not a story of one statistic or figure, but of several of them combined. The 57.5 million tons of rubble that fill the streets, the approximate 3,000 cubic meters of solid waste that accumulate each day, and the inaccessible landfills and destroyed sewage treatment infrastructure. In Gaza City, this collapse is visible along every street, especially in the piles of waste that are heaped along the street. At night, the smell intensifies, and it gets worse when residents burn garbage. Rubble, waste, and standing water have created ideal conditions for rodents. Then at night, they move into homes and shelters. Those are excerpts from When the Lights Go Out, the Rats Come Out by Shoja Al-Safari, writing from Gaza on electronicintifada.net. Shoja is a Palestinian writer and poet, a member of the Palestinian Writers Union, and a founder and director of the Friendship Cultural Forum from 2004 to 2014. And now, as we always do, we wanted to highlight people expressing joy, determination, and reclamation across Palestine and around the world. In Gaza, Hela Asusi, the founder of the youth group Al-Dawajin, met a young kite maker on the beach. She asks him why he makes them, and he replies, "So I can sell them and make a living." He says he uses pins, sticks, and plastic bags to assemble the kites, and that it takes him only one day to make one of his creations. Hela asks him what he wants to say to anyone who's bored and wants to play, and he laughs and says, "Make a kite." This video was made in April.
4: You're bored and you want to play? Look at this. He just made it with nothing. You have nothing to do. You want to spend some time playing. So they have their own way to spend time playing.
5: احكي لي ليش عملتهم اصلا؟
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3: 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You've been listening to the Electronic Intifada's newscast. I'm Nora Barrows-Friedman. Want to hear more? 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Produced by Nora Barrows-Friedman, Tamara Nassar, and Pierre Loisel. Welcome to Electronic Intifada Radio. I'm Nora Barrows-Friedman. On this episode, keep talking about Gaza. Palestinian academic and journalist Ahmed Al-Najjar reports from Gaza.
7: Moving from one horror to another, from one suffering to another, and had our wounds that have not healed yet. Yet we're still under more blows, under more bombardments, under more brutality by the occupation that have not ceased for more than 970 days now. So amplifying the voices of these people is the number one priority right now.
3: Researcher and journalist Rokaya Shamsidi reports from southern Lebanon.
2: Israel has intensified its systematic targeting of humanitarian first responders, killing four paramedics in less than 24 hours.
3: And on the resistance report, FPV night strikes target Israeli troops.
8: The Israelis have moved almost all of their operations of moving troops. They do it at night because of these drones, and that's what they thought was their advantage, that they wouldn't be targeted at night. But there you see two soldiers picked up on thermal camera, and the explosive device is delivered with the precision of a precision-guided missile.
3: This is Electronic Intifada Radio. I'm Nora Barrows-Friedman. This episode highlights the news, interviews, and reports from our live stream broadcast on June 4th, 2026. In recent days, Israel has escalated its attacks on Gaza. Later in the show, journalist Ahmed An-Najjar joins us from Al-Mawasi to talk about the daily loss of life and the humanitarian crisis. He's been reporting on the genocide for outlets such as Al Jazeera and Press TV. Our contributor Rokaya Shamsidin reports that Israeli aerial aggression across southern Lebanon has also escalated to a deadly new threshold, directly targeting both the Lebanese armed forces and emergency rescue teams. And on the resistance report, John Elmer tells us about Hezbollah drones targeting Israeli soldiers who captured Beaufort Castle. But first, that night the sounds began, scratching behind the walls, rustling movement in the ceiling, something alive, something in there. We've published many features in the last week, but today we're highlighting When the Lights Go Out, the Rats Come Out by Shoja Al-Safadi, writing from Gaza. He writes, in Arabic, there is a saying, many causes, one death. In Gaza, we are witness to these many causes of death, airstrikes, hunger, and contaminated water, to name a few. And now we see prospective death in the rats that move through the dark towards sleeping children. They come out when the battery dies on the lamp and the apartment goes dark. They come out when we are not around. That is when they feel safe. Our apartment building on Tal al-Hawa Street was bombed just 1 week before the so-called ceasefire in October 2025. Israel bombed the top three floors of the building, and the remaining three lower floors sustained partial damage. We are on the third floor, and our apartment is missing some walls, the entire kitchen, all the windows and doors, and most of the furniture. Giant piles of rubble surround us on every side, and this is where the rats live. Protecting our apartment from rats would be a monumental task. With a small amount of rat poison not doing the job, I sought out construction materials myself, along with the help of friends, to repair and seal any openings in our house. Yet, given the Israeli blockade on materials needed to repair or insulate homes, cement, timber, and other so-called dual-use items, this would not be an easy task. All supplies have to be found through unofficial channels, so neighbors smuggle and sell cement and cinder blocks to each other, ripping what they can from collapsed walls and bombed-out homes. My friend Islam Bakr, 55, helped me search for materials for days. His own seven-story building, home to 30 apartments in Gaza City's Al-Daraj neighborhood, had suffered damage from Israeli strikes as well. The stairwell is cracked, and parts of the upper floors remain exposed after nearby strikes. As we searched for construction materials, he told me how the rats had invaded his family's food stockpiles, flour, rice, cheese, yeast, and dried legumes. This is food the family had obtained from aid trucks and markets and then stored because Gaza's food supplies are scarce and unstable. The rats nibbled away at their stockpile, contaminating the food, He found droppings in nearly every bag. He recalled how a 4-year-old child in a nearby tent was bitten. The family got treatment and the child recovered. But Islam said that it seems like most families do not seek medical attention unless injuries are severe, because getting to a hospital is its own ordeal. The rodent infestation in Gaza is not a story of one statistic or figure, but of several of them combined. The 57.5 million tons of rubble that fill the streets, the approximate 3,000 cubic meters of solid waste that accumulate each day, and the inaccessible landfills and destroyed sewage treatment infrastructure. In Gaza City, this collapse is visible along every street, especially in the piles of waste that are heaped along the street. At night, the smell intensifies, and it gets worse when residents burn garbage. Rubble, waste, and standing water have created ideal conditions for rodents. Then at night, they move into homes and shelters. Those are excerpts from When the Lights Go Out, the Rats Come Out by Shoja Al-Safari, writing from Gaza on electronicintifada.net. Shoja is a Palestinian writer and poet, a member of the Palestinian Writers Union, and a founder and director of the Friendship Cultural Forum from 2004 to 2014. And now we go to South Lebanon, where researcher and journalist Rokaya Shamsidine filed this report on June 3rd, 2026.
2: This is Rokaya Shamsidine reporting for the Electronic Intifada. Israeli aerial aggression across southern Lebanon has escalated to a deadly new threshold, directly targeting both the Lebanese armed forces and emergency rescue teams. In a clear and lethal escalation, the Lebanese military confirmed that a soldier was killed today when an Israeli strike targeted his vehicle along the Namatiyeh-Kfar Tibnit road. The fatal attack comes amidst a broader, sweeping drone campaign that has struck at least 10 vehicles across the south today alone, including an attack on a military vehicle near Deir ez-Zahrana that left an officer and a soldier wounded. At the same time, Israel has intensified its systematic targeting of humanitarian first responders, killing 4 paramedics in less than 24 hours. In Arab Salim, an Israeli drone strike killed Al Risala Association paramedic Ali Nasser. In Shhur, 2 of his colleagues, Hassan Ali Muhammad and Muhammad Qasim, were killed in a deliberate strike on their ambulance. A separate drone strike in Zimdin targeted an Islamic Health Authority team, killing 1 paramedic, injuring another, and killing 2 wounded civilians that the medical team was desperately trying to evacuate. In the last 3 months alone, there have been over 190 documented Israeli attacks on healthcare facilities and health workers in Lebanon. These attacks completely shatter any illusion of there being a ceasefire. Israel's pattern of targeting state military personnel, hunting down civilian vehicles, and executing medical workers in the field shows a deliberate policy to paralyze the South, leaving the region entirely exposed as the international community looks on in silence. In another pressing development, Israel is attempting to manufacture consent for a deliberate bombing of South Lebanon's Tibnin Hospital, which is the South's largest and most vital medical facilities, by baselessly claiming Hezbollah has seized it or is utilizing it in some way. The hospital's administration has fiercely denied these allegations in a statement released earlier today, warning that they are intended to justify an Israeli attack. To completely refute these Israeli claims, the administration highlighted that the Lebanese army maintains a continuous daily presence in an active dispensary directly on the hospital campus. Furthermore, teams from the International Committee of the Red Cross operate on site. Labeling the unsubstantiated claims as a direct violation of international law, the hospital has even invited global media and independent monitors for immediate field visits, while urgently appealing to the Lebanese government and international bodies to protect the facility and its workers. To date, as of March 2nd, 3,516 people, including first responders, have been killed and 10,674 injured in U.S.-backed Israeli attacks on Lebanon.
3: That was the Electronic Intifada's contributor, Rokaya Shamsidine, reporting from South Lebanon. You're listening to Electronic Intifada Radio with me, Nora Barrows-Friedman. Coming up, we join reporter Ahmed al-Najjar in Gaza as Israeli drone strikes, tank shellings, sniper fire, and airstrikes continue under the auspices of the so-called ceasefire. But before we get to that, this week on the Resistance Report, the Electronic Intifada's John Elmer looks at nighttime thermal videos from Hezbollah drones targeting Israeli soldiers who captured Beaufort Castle.
8: This is the Resistance Report on day 972 of the genocide in Gaza and day 95 of Hezbollah's defense of South Lebanon. The story of the week, Beaufort Castle on the eastern side above Matula. It's just above the top of the Galilee Panhandle, and it's actually only 4 kilometers from the border. So Israel made a big show of taking this castle that Hezbollah was not holding. To take this castle, which has a history, in 1982, the PLO defended this castle when the Israelis invaded, and a number of Israeli soldiers, 6 Israeli soldiers from the Golani Brigade, were killed in that operation. It's the Golani Brigade this time that went up into the Beaufort Castle this week as well. And once they did that and took pictures, the international media treated it as if this was some kind of major victory, which is exactly the point of why Israel did it. Trying to find fake victory images in an otherwise quagmire of resistance in South Lebanon. The Beaufort Castle is a 12th century crusader castle, and we're going to see Hezbollah attacking the Israeli troops on the lead up to this. A tank gets struck. 1/3 of FPV operations this week targeted tanks. They're targeting tanks at a lower rate, significantly lower rate than we saw early on in the war. But the Israelis have admitted to the penetration of the cabin of 2 Namur troop carriers. That's against the rear door. The Namur has the same hull as the Merkava tank, so they're the same vehicle. So if you're penetrating the Namur, you're presumably capable of penetrating the Merkava too, although they are lower success rate for sure on those. The castle on the hilltop. For military purposes, holding this high ground is somewhat useful. It gives you fire control over the valleys, but it also, in the age of FPV drones, it leaves you as a sitting duck sitting in this crusader castle without really much military advantage to holding it other than the symbolism. There's the tank there. The building is going to get struck. You can see beside the tank, you can see the soldiers here, the little guys running. You can see them running into the building there, 2 or 3 of them. And then the buildings that they're using for cover is going to get struck. And then the second drone is going to follow up with this operation. There you can see the castle on the left there. And the approaches to them are challenging, but they weren't defended. So Israel was able to get up there, although they took significant casualties getting up onto this hill, getting struck by Hezbollah. This follow-up strike is going to be on a Humvee, but you can see the battle damage assessment from that first strike. So clearly penetrated that building and struck a Humvee there. So yeah, the Golani Brigade lost 6 soldiers trying to take the castle in 1982 against the PLO. And they have so far lost at least 3 trying to take it against Hezbollah. We are seeing here soldiers being chased down, individual soldiers. 3 soldiers were killed over the weekend, this weekend. 2 of them were killed at night. And we saw that, I've shown you a couple thermal imaging FPV drone strikes before. The Israelis denied that that was happening. There you can see the soldiers fleeing, running away, and getting struck through the bush there around the Beaufort Castle. This is on the lead up to it. Again, all around the castle, it leaves their vehicles in these approaches very susceptible. How few roads there are and passageways up to the photo op that Israel took really quickly and then fled. They did another one the other day where they did a leadership handover of the 36th Division and the Golani Brigade, and they did it on the castle, but again, ran away immediately after. This is going to be a shot right in the turret gap, which is exactly where you want to strike on those vehicles, according to the Qassam Brigade's breakdown of where to target tanks that we saw in Gaza. Here's the thermal imaging cameras. This is Hezbollah's response to Israel's photo op. So this is them flying a thermal camera over the castle here the night after the Israelis said that they had taken it. And those photos went all around the world. And it was literally the headline in languages all across the world. It's really bizarre to watch that happen when they're able to plant a story like that. And it just gets picked up by everybody, no doubt. This is an interesting piece of geography. It's a 12th century castle, but its military significance is extremely thin. But again, the flight over, you don't see any soldiers. This is looks like we fly over when we fly over every other base or every other position. You just can't see any soldiers here. And now Hezbollah is going to show you on the inset there of the videos. This is the photo op videos. So they're showing the same places with these thermal cameras. So the thermal cameras were denied up until last night by the Israelis. They said they don't have that capability. Two Israeli soldiers were killed in night operations, and they still said that Hezbollah doesn't have this capability. Again, there was another inset there you could see flying through the castle, and then Hezbollah is going to taunt the Israelis here because Netanyahu made a big deal about this. He came and spoke before the military said that they had captured the castle. He was real eager to say it, in part because of the humiliation of their defeat in May of 2000 when they left this castle and Hezbollah immediately moved up and put flags on top of it. So this capacity effectively operates as night vision capability. So Hezbollah says here, we came and looked and couldn't find you. And then they say, share this so the Golani Brigade can see it. Hezbollah said for their part on Monday, they said, given the significant negative impact caused by the video footage broadcast by the Islamic Resistance of its operations against the Israeli army and on the consciousness of the settlers inside the occupation entity, the Israeli army strove to obtain an image it could promote as a crushing victory, hoping to soothe the fear of the northern settlers. The target was the historic Al-Shakif Castle in southern Lebanon, which is only 4 kilometers from the border, as Hezbollah pointed out. So this did not require some long ground operation. It still took more than a week for the Israelis to get up to the castle. These movements at night of these soldiers, the Israelis have moved almost all of their operations of moving troops. They do it at night because of these drones. And that's what they thought was their advantage, that they wouldn't be targeted at night. But there you see two soldiers picked up on thermal camera, and the explosive device is delivered with the precision of a precision-guided missile right into the group of soldiers. We're not sure if it was this operation, but two soldiers in separate incidents were killed overnight by thermal armed FPVs, and also the Namur was penetrated, and that was the Shaked battalion of the Gavadi Brigade, and the Shaked battalion chief was injured in that Namur penetration. 7 soldiers in the back, which is the cabin, were wounded or killed in that operation. There you see another soldier there, struck by a thermal armed FPV drone. That is presumably one of the others. Didn't really match up to the field report, but the Israelis are delaying their reportings on some of these, which is consistent. This is a Namur troop carrier, and again,

0: Sports for Press TV. We're pleased to welcome him back to the Electronic Intifada. Hi, Ahmed.
1: Hello, Ali. Hello, Noura. So good to be with you again. Thank you. Thank you for having me.
2: So good to have you.
0: Thank you for joining us, Ahmed. Before I ask my first question, we can see behind you what looks like a tent moving in the wind, and we can hear the sounds of children. Can you just tell us, not specifically, but in general, where you are right now?
1: Hello, everyone, and welcome from Al Mawasi, the infamous area where over hundreds of thousands of displaced Palestinians are squeezed right now. But somehow we managed to bring normal life as much as we can. I'm right now sitting in front of one of the tented classrooms. This classroom was until 3 months ago just a white background, but recently we had some colors, so local volunteers painted it and made it more joyful, more normal for children here. And I'm sure you can hear the sound of children playing in the background. They are just trying to have some normal time away from the daily horror they've been going through. And under two Israeli drones. It's not always that normal, because it's mostly filled with other brutal aspects of suffering. Our school is our second home. So honestly, when this camp was built, among the first that was building this tented school to bring education for children, even at the heart of that suffering. Because education is in our hearts, is our way to survive, a way to rebuild. And we try to keep holding on to it.
0: We know how hard people in Gaza are working to give children a taste of the normality that all children deserve. But the situation is very far from normal, Ahmed. And as I mentioned, with almost 1,000 people killed since the start of the so-called ceasefire, we know that the genocide never really stopped. What can you tell us about the apparent escalation in Israeli attacks in recent days and weeks, and the impact it's having across Gaza?
1: Well, we usually go to sleep under the sounds of detonations. Most recently in Khan Yunis here, just massive sounds of explosion in the eastern parts that comes all the way to the western parts here. But in addition to that, we woke up this morning to a sound that we honestly haven't heard in a while, to the sounds of Israeli tanks shelling. So this was a recent development where they coming closer and start shelling, of course, all in the eastern parts. They're empty of people, yet the sounds are clear. The shock waves can be felt. And the ongoing surveillance of their drones and the presence of aircraft, jets, helicopters, Apache, and of course, military drones. So this is the typical reality where such military presence, the feeling of unsafety is always felt. But in addition to that, of course, is the daily loss of lives. Just over the past 3 hours, two brothers were murdered in central Gaza. A house was struck by an Israeli airstrike, and they were killed in addition to several.

0: 30 people were actually injured. And yesterday, two more tents right around our camp here were struck by Israeli drones, and at least 10 other people wounded. And that's the reality that people inside these fragile tents are feeling. You can see the air moving them. So you can imagine what a falling missile can do to these tents, just falling and scattering to shrapnels that can kill you, can wound you. And that is what happened to little Minna Allah Abu Libda, who was murdered about 10 days ago in the same strike that the woman today was succumbed to a seizure. This is Minna, a 6-year-old girl. She was playing in her camp, according to the local witnesses back then. Now, seeing Minna after she was bombed and seeing the fact that she had a fracture in her hand when she was killed, this is her lying in the morgue's floor with her hands splintered and blood covers her body. For me personally, when I saw Minna, I could only think that she's the embodiment of our Gaza nowadays. We've been to more than 970 days now, this genocide, moving from one horror to another, from one suffering to another, and had our wounds that have not healed yet. Yet, we're still under more blows, under more bombardments, under more brutality by the occupation that have not ceased for more than 970 days now. And of course, in addition to that, is the loss of dozens just over the past months. Actually, more than 119 people in May died, according to the Ministry of Health, because of the occupation's attack, which is considered the largest number of killing toll since the start of this year, surpassing 930 Palestinians who died under the auspices of the ceasefire that has not seized anything yet so far.
1: Ahmed, it is unbearable every day, as you report, as so many of your colleagues are reporting, that these attacks, these drone strikes, tank shellings, sniper fire, airstrikes keep happening under the auspices of this so-called ceasefire. And in the hospital, you know, little Minna is there recovering from a previous injury, and she's killed in a tent where her family has been displaced to who knows how many times. In that same attack last week, a young mother was reportedly nursing her newborn son, and she was also killed in the strike. And the baby's leg was so severely injured that it had to be amputated. We're talking about these compounding injuries, these traumas that go completely unnoticed in the Western media. You know, everyone in the States or in Europe, they believe that there's an actual ceasefire here in Gaza. And as we know, that fraudulent ceasefire, which is really a public relations stunt to stop people from caring about Gaza anymore, it came with apparent promises that if Hamas ensured the return of all Israeli captives, there would be a huge influx in humanitarian aid and supplies for reconstruction. And of course, with that would be expected to be medicine and gauze and all sorts of basic supplies that people need. The Palestinians, of course, kept their part of the deal, but Israel and the United States, of course, have not. Talk about daily life in Gaza. What's the situation now with respect to access to food, water, healthcare, medicine, school, transportation? What is it like now, you know, 7-8 months into this fraudulent ceasefire?
0: So it's a ceasefire after all. It's a ceasefire that was brokered by the United States itself to bring an end to this genocide. But contrary to all predictions that we've had here, it seems like, and it is like, that all the stipulations of the ceasefire and all the conditions and all the predictions are going exactly the other way around. The hostilities have not ended. The relief that was promised has not been achieved. And the Israeli withdrawal has not happened. So this is basically the genocide still going on, but under the

0: the cover of the Axis Flyer that only exists on paper. For me personally, for the hundreds of thousands still squeezed here in Almawas.
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Today's show it's dedicated to some materials coming from a seminar that took place last semester at the Universität der Kunst. The name of the seminar was Sounding Activism, and it was about sound and activism. And during the seminar, the participants asked themselves and others questions about the notion of community. So the sounds and voices of today's show respond to these questions. Like, for example, how does community sound like? Which sound do you associate with connection? What was a moment that you felt taken care of in a group? The song that we heard at the beginning, it's also an answer to these questions, and it comes with a description text. Colombia holds the infamous first place as the country in the world where the highest number of environmental activists and social leaders have been killed in recent years. The Resonar Lab team conducted interviews with several activists in one of the most perilous areas for environmental advocates in the world, located in the south of Colombia. We transcribed the interviews and utilized data visualization software to identify the most significant concepts. With this information, we invited a group of socially committed musicians to create songs that would bring attention to this situation and engage a diverse audience. Origin is a song conceived as an educational device, which narrates how the interviewed activists and musicians critically understand and construct their identity in opposition to the prejudice and difficulties they face. This song involved musicians, artists, activists, and filmmakers from Colombia, Argentina, and Germany.

0: to feeling bad. To go looking for your dad for the only time that he's been home.
1: The only time since you were born.
0: He was out of a job, he was on.
2: He had been working
0: on the brew.
2: Oh, sorry.
3: No, thank you.
0: Summer's morning as I went walking all through midnight of a clear going stream. There I spied a fair maiden making sad lamentation, and I grew myself in ambush for

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0: Since I spent my last hour round Erin's green hills, come lift up your glasses and we'll drink hand in hand. For tomorrow I'll be leaving the shores of Loughran. No more I will ramble round Harkness Green Hills, for the place I love dearest is the bond by the mill, with her fertile valleys where once I did roam, and the field of soft breeze on the shores of Loughran. Here's my mother and father, you can now hear them cry, with their tears bewailing, they would moisten in your eye. But I shall assist her, please God, if I can, far away from lovely Erin and the shores of Loughran. In the end coming morning, I will bid you adieu to Leitrim, Drum, Shambo, and the sweet Kerry too. But no matter what fortune I might make far away, my thoughts shall be with you by night and by day. My thoughts shall be with you while life's course is strand, far away from lovely air and the shores of Loughran.
1: Song here in the corner.
2: Go ahead.

0: Yeah, it's quite sizable. We also have done fiber to some buildings.
1: Okay.
0: About maybe six buildings, maybe five or six buildings have fiber to the premise and up the riser and into people's apartments even, some apartments. Some buildings have all apartments, some have some apartments. But yeah, we're both wireless and wired. It's all nonprofit donation based still. So yeah,
1: Okay.
0: we're quite big at this point.
1: So you expanded since we had one of you with us quite a while ago.
2: Yeah, I
0: Yeah,
2: think
0: we.
2: at this point it was just in Manhattan, when we
0: Well,
2: talked
0: we were
2: about
0: always
2: that.
0: in Brooklyn as well. We
2: Okay.
0: our first supernode was in Manhattan, and our second supernode was in Brooklyn. Eventually, that one went away, and our third supernode is also in Brooklyn. So the bulk of our network is actually in Brooklyn. Most of the high points and the different people who really want to be on the network are in Brooklyn. It kind of works out because Brooklyn has generally shorter buildings, and it's kind of interesting if you think about it. It's like there's mountains and valleys. Some of these networks have like something on a mountaintop, and then they shoot signals down to a valley. New York City has mountains and valleys as well. The mountains are these high buildings, and the valleys are these neighborhoods. And so we're kind of limited on being able to go too far north without fiber because there's buildings that are in the way. There's these giant mountains we can't cross. But in downtown, we can kind of be on a few tall ones and shoot down into the Brooklyn, use some of the housing authority buildings to get up high again, and then shoot down again.
2: So you're allowed to build nodes on government or city buildings?
0: Yeah, so we've worked out a couple ways to do it. In New York City, there's an agency called the New York City Housing Authority, and they run kind of low-income housing for rent. They're one of the biggest landlords in New York City, and it's like a pseudo-government thing. And so we made a deal with them at some point that we could be on certain of their buildings, and we are. We're in about maybe five of their buildings. Some of those buildings we also serve the residents down below. Other of the buildings we're not allowed to for whatever reason. And so we're in a number of their buildings. We're also on Columbia University rooftop. CCNY is like the New York State one of the colleges. We also have some deals where I say deals lightly, but we have some situations where there's some regulations that certain building types must provide internet for their residents. They must make it available to the residents. And so some of these buildings have asked us to be in the building. And so by doing that, we get on the rooftop as well. And so those are some positive ones for us.
1: Amazing. And how many volunteers are you?
0: A few hundred. Yeah, it kind
1: A
0: of goes up
1: few
0: and
1: hundred.
0: down. Yeah. Now, on a daily basis, or on like a, we have a weekly kind of, we have a weekly meetup, if you will. We also have like an office space that we've rented, or kind of a workshop space. It's about the size of this room. And we meet up maybe 20 people per week. If we go on some journey, we'll probably have more people. If we do like one of our monthly bigger meetings, we'll probably have maybe 50.
2: Okay,
0: But
2: but
0: here and there is 200-ish going on and off.
2: that's that are still big numbers.
1: Amazing numbers.
0: I mean, it's not as much as it could be, but it's. I
2: Yeah.
0: guess if you think about one of the challenges of probably every community network is participation, right? What percentage of the users are fully participating, and for us it's a very small percentage, but it's still a good number of people.
2: Yeah, and maybe speaking of technology, what kind of devices and firmwares do you use in your network?
0: So we used to use the Libre Mesh type firmwares and devices. We've since moved off of that, not because we don't want it, but more because we thought about making a more standards-based approach. So even though OLSR and Batman and BMX, these are all very nice, well-developed protocols, but it means that I can't use a Cisco switch or a Juniper switch if someone gives it to you. And maybe that's good, maybe it's bad, I don't know. So we've decided to go with OSPF. And so we're using OSPF everywhere. There's another network in South Africa that also is using OSPF, and we kind of looked at them and saw how big their network was and thought about it. And there's some things we liked that they did and some things we didn't like what they did. So we took that concept of OSPF and we've kind of tuned OSPF and done some nice things with the costing and the subnetting in order to make it so that it works in our environment. So we use a lot of MikroTik, even though they're not open source. one of the big reasons we use MikroTik is because it's very easy for people to understand how to do it. I can teach someone very quickly how to build a node.
2: Mm-hmm.
0: And we have a configuration generator on our website. You can type in your node number. We assign node numbers, so we can talk about that too. But you know, you type in a node number and then the type of hardware, the subcategory, the firmware style, where you're gonna, you know, how you're gonna deploy it, mm-hmm. and it will generate you a configuration which you just send to the device. And there's even like a UI to do that, and you're done. And so this is very helpful for engaging people, and it kind of jumps the hurdle of,
2: mm-hmm.
0: you know, how do you do a sys image? How do you do a firmware update? You know, where do you click on all these different screens? So MikroTik's not the only one. We also use a lot of point-to-point antennas, including the 2 gigahertz, 5 gigahertz, or, I mean, sorry, 2 gigabit, 5 gigabit, and 10 gigabit Siklu antennas. We're using Juniper switches, Cisco switches, Linux boxes.
2: Mm-hmm.
0: We're even using VPP with FRR for edge routing. Yeah.
2: Okay, so it's a bit of a different approach. I don't know what OSPF means.
1: Open shortest path first.
2: Okay.
0: It's another routing protocol. Mm-hmm. It's kind of a standard one. It's like a corporate standard one.
1: It's for wired networks, basically. So you don't have a radio metric. Or did you add a radio metric to OSPF?
0: We don't have a radio metric, no. So what we did is we made a costing structure. So good costs are for point-to-point links that are on like a really high-quality radio that we know is very unlikely to go down. And then the next level is kind of like our point-to-multipoint, maybe in the 200 cost range or something. And then a poor cost is for the WDS, sort of 802.11s sort of thing. And so we have, I can show you on the map various places where we have nodes that are with an omnidirectional antenna only, but they're on the network using OSPF. So one thing you have to watch out is with route flapping. It's probably the same in OLSR and other things.
2: Mm-hmm.
0: You know, route flapping. And so we monitor for route flapping periodically and see, you know, how many flaps per second are we getting, how many are per minute, you know, and we go and fix those nodes. So I think in probably in any protocol you can have some bad edge cases, and it just OSPF can also, you know.
1: So you're not necessarily doing any mesh networking, actually. You're setting up point-to-point or point-to-multipoint links. And
0: no, we do with 802.11s. We do WDS, yeah. Yeah, so we have many nodes that are with an omnidirectional only, and they see their neighbors around. Yeah.
1: And you're not using the radio-aware OLSR part in 802.11s or the spanning tree implementation?
0: You turn it off.
1: You just use it without the internal mesh routing.
0: That's right. Yeah, we use it as a broadcast domain only, or like as a kind of like a fake Ethernet cable, you know. And we do bridge filtering, so we turn off all of the. You're not able to go from one node to another node through the radio without going through the router.
1: Mm-hmm.
0: Yeah. So you have to jump node to node in order to get to the far side. Which means, of course, it's not going to be very efficient to do the WDS, but it's better than nothing for many people.
1: But my guess is that you don't have too much internal traffic. Most traffic is probably just going to the next gateway, and
0: unfortunately,
1: you have
0: many
1: gateways.
0: Yeah. Unfortunately, that's just, you know, over the years we had different internal services. Some went away, some came back. We have a few now. We have. Kind of databases, and we used to have a chat app inside and things like this, and they come and go depending on what people want to do.
2: Mm-hmm. Of course.
0: Of course. Yeah.
1: What motivates the volunteers to run such a relatively big network?
0: Yeah.
1: And basically be just a free internet service provider,
0: mm-hmm.
1: more or less?
0: Yeah, we don't like to say free, we like to say donation-based, because we don't want people to think that they can, you know, if you give somebody something for free, it has no value, right?
1: Mm-hmm.
0: So we want them to value the network by, you know, wanting to be part of it.
1: Mm-hmm.
0: They can pay nothing if they want to, but, you know, we don't usually say free. But anyway, I don't mind if you say free, you know? but it's just that, yeah, so we what motivates them? You know, in New York City, the ISPs used to be, and sometimes are still, very bad. And so kind of our original motivation was to bypass the ISPs. Also, if you look into what has happened, there's many kiosks on the road that have a Wi-Fi, and many different of the main ISPs have got purchased by other ISPs. And they're all tracking everything. They're all, you know, we were even approached by some company that said they'll give us $1,000 a month if we give them all of our DNS logs forever. And we're like, okay, no, we're not going to do that, you know. So, but they're all doing that, and they say they're doing it, and it's kind of evil. So we like it because it's kind of a clear network, which you can have, you know, you can have a public IP, you can have bidirectional traffic. We're bypassing these poor quality ISPs in many cases, where we're sort of better than many of them at different times in terms of availability.
2: Like Berlin in the 2000s.
1: Yeah, sounds like early Berlin.
0: Yeah, sure.
1: How does it? Why do they suck so badly? How do they mess it up?
0: So it's a good question, and the story has changed a little bit. So I was kind of telling you more of the story of a handful of years ago. It's still a story now, though. Maybe if you look 10 years ago, a lot of people in 3 to 6 floor buildings only had DSL, right? And the DSL in New York City is from cables that are from long ago. It's not a current maintained system. Verizon, the main telephone company, since the early 2010s, had said they were going to run fiber to every building. And they began running fiber to every building, they say. But it meant that they were no longer going to put any more copper in the ground. And so they basically abandoned the copper plant, even though people were still using it. Meanwhile, the cable company, in the US, you usually have two providers. You have the telephone company and the cable company before internet. And now both can provide telephone and internet and TV and everything, right? But still in the regulations, there's two main entities. So the cable company in New York City has been purchased 3 times or more in the last 10 years. It's gone bankrupt and got repurchased and bankrupt and repurchased. And the name keeps changing. I think it's now called Spectrum. It used to be Time Warner. It used to be RCN. And in many areas, the cable infrastructure is very poor. The cables are not dry. They get wet. Coaxial cable gets wet and water inside. People go outside and they kind of like jiggle the cables on the wall because their TV's not working, so the couplers are coming loose. And, you know, many places, I was in at least 2 or 3 places that I lived in, I think 6 or 8 places in New York City in the last many years. And a couple of them, the internet, cable internet was down more often than it was up. Right? Hmm. I had a friend that had barely 1 megabit DSL, and that was less than 10 years ago.
2: Okay.
0: Maybe it's about 10 years ago. So yeah, it's not great. The story's changed a little bit now because Verizon does have fiber in many buildings, and so you can get a high quality fiber optic internet for a pretty good price. So in that sense, then it's not as well needed for our network, right? But in many places, it's still very poor.
1: Mm-hmm. So, and your perspective, if eventually the commercial ISPs get up their gear and put fiber everywhere, what would that mean to your network?
0: I don't know. You know, on one angle, we could become more of a community ISP that just kind of is for fun, you know, more of a real, true community as opposed to, you know, trying to serve people with something. We could also be a participant in that. For example, many cities in the US have tried to do kind of a municipal fiber idea, with Chattanooga, Tennessee being like the number one successful option on that. But I think New York City is probably going to try to do that as well. And if we could be one of the providers that is through that, we might have an option for people besides, you know, the main telephone companies. So that makes it a little bit different of a system than what we have. But, you know, you really need to provide whatever that environment needs, whatever that area needs. It's a little bit different than like in a jungle or something like that.
2: But I guess the problem with families or people with low income still exists, and they maybe still can't afford internet access, and that's where you will still be able to help.
0: Yeah, about 25% of households only have no internet in them in New York City. Okay. And maybe 15% are mobile only. You know, they only have a cell phone.
1: 25%?
0: Mm-hmm. 25-26%, yeah.
1: Yeah. Hard to believe. Mm. It's one of the main capitals of the planet.
0: Yeah, yeah, it's a problem of aging infrastructure combined with growth, right, and regulation. It's hard to provide new wires in the ground. There's the the underground cabling is owned by the telephone company, but it's a subsidiary and so on. There's a lot of things that are very challenging with New York City, which is why we kind of go over the top of it with wireless.
1: Yeah. So you're not putting wires into the ground?
0: We don't put wires into the ground. We have some fiber, but we lease fiber, dark fiber, from various friendly companies.
1: Yeah, so you're leasing it.
0: Yes.
1: Okay, but so you, to the largest part, you're a wireless ISP?
0: Yes, all wireless, yeah.
1: Oh.
2: And where do you get your internet uplinks?
0: It's a good question. We don't pay for any internet. Everything is donated. We have a couple donated 40 gigabit links from a company called Pilot Fiber. They're very nice to us. We also have some dark fiber from them, but they don't charge us for the internet. We also are on a couple internet exchanges, and we have some donated internet from other local companies. So it's all donated. We have about, if you were to use it all at the same time, about 120 gigabits of internet connectivity, and we don't think we can use it all at the moment. But you know, it's wired into our supernodes.
1: Way cool.
0: Yeah,
1: it's really interesting to hear.
0: There's still a lot of work to do, but you know, we have a lot of resources that are working well, and we found some favorable kind of tier two ISPs that are very friendly to us because they're commercial only, and they don't need any home activity. Yeah,
2: and. Maybe I think I won't travel to New York City the next two and a half, three years for reasons. but after that, can I see your SSID and just use it? Or
0: Yeah. We have a open SSID with no password. This SSID restricts some control plane access within our network, so that you can't get on and then access some of the internal control plane pages and such. But there's another one that has a password, which everybody knows, and this is more open. So yeah, everybody can just use it. If you have a wire from the rooftop into your apartment, you can have your own home network with your own whatever, and it's not our problem. But yeah, you can just use it. There's many parks you can just go into and use it. Many of these grounds where we have fiber into the building, we also light up the entire ground with access points. Like many of the buildings are kind of like in a square block, and the building's not a square. So there's like many different pieces of green grass that people go to.
2: Mm.
0: So many parks, we're in a bunch of different parks and such, yeah.
1: Did you have any legal issues?
0: Not really, no. We formed a proper nonprofit. So we have all of that. We have a board, you know, we accept donations legally and everything. We file our nonprofit disclosure every year. We do all the right things with that. We're not registered as an ISP. There's a form you put in the FCC. We're not an ISP, and so we're not subject to any of those regulations. Once in a while, the police will email us and say, can you tell us who this IP belongs to? But we can't because it's all shared. And so we just reply, we're sorry, we can't. We're a shared network. And they say, okay, no problem.
1: And you're not logging?
0: We don't log. We don't log anything.
2: Okay.
0: That I know of.
2: If I want to get part of your network, I should come to one of your meetings, or can I just buy a router and install the firmware?
0: We very much support DIY. You can buy, you can follow our documentation. You can buy the antenna from whoever you want. You could buy whichever model you feel like, and you can go and ask for a node number. We are assigning node numbers. I can talk about why. And then you just type it into the configuration generator, you generate config, you put it on the device, and if you are in range of another one that has the same class of antenna, then you're on.
2: Mm-hmm.
0: You can even go point to multipoint with DIY. You don't have to ask us. We welcome you to come to the meeting. We encourage you to come to the meetings.
2: Mm-hmm.
0: We do volunteer-led installations as well, so a team of a few people, one of whom maybe knows more about how to do it, and a couple who know less. They go along and they install your rooftop with the new member, and then the new member also learns how to do it, and other people are learning how to do it as well. And we have different skills: drilling in the wall, running the cable outside, clamping things to rooftops, all kinds of different things, right? And so, you can do it yourself, or you can come to a meeting.
2: Mm-hmm. Okay. So let's come back to the node number.
0: Sure. Yeah.
2: As it was mentioned twice now.
0: Yeah, sure.
2: In my home community in Weimar, we also use a construct called node number, and behind that node number or the node number is the basis for calculating IP addresses and
0: yeah,
2: the configuration and so on.
0: Mm-hmm.
2: And so maybe it's
0: the same. Yeah.
2: Yeah,
0: we do that because we don't want to take up the entire 10/8 block, and we also don't want. I mean, it could be fine to do it, but we found some trouble with kind of using like the MAC address and then just using these couple hex digits and using that for deriving something. It becomes very frustrating when you're trying to debug a medium-sized network and you're like, well, where? Well, node FC72 over there, well, they replaced it with something else. It's called something else. You don't really know where it is anymore. And so we use these to generate the IP addresses and such. It makes it very easy for us to maintain nodes. There's a lot of very predictable numbering that we created within our network. Yeah, the node number is not a big deal. It's very easy. There's a form you can fill out online. You push it, and it just gives you a number immediately, or you can ask someone, you know, for one.
1: So in order to join with their own nodes, people just provide an email address so you can contact them, or
0: you can fill out the join form. We have a form on our site, and just put in your name and email. You don't have to put in. You can put whatever you feel like. You know, we'd like it to be something. we can call you. You know,
1: yeah.
0: Something. You know, Bob or whatever. You know, something real. And then you know, because we're not like an anonymous community. Like the activity on the network is anonymous, but we want to know who. Like we want to meet everybody face to face and become friends, right? But yeah, you can fill this out, and then it'll give you a number, and you're done. Yeah.
2: Sounds easy. So
0: it should be easy, yeah. I mean, we have many DIY.
1: You make
0: installations.
1: It sound easy.
0: I make it sound easy, yeah. We have many DIY installations.
2: Yeah.
0: You know, and it's okay to do that. You can also use your own hardware if you want to do OpenWRT with whatever on GLINet, and you feel like you can set up OSPF, get a node number, look at the calculation for how to generate an IP address.
2: Yep.
0: Put the IPs in, and then go ahead and do it. Yeah.
1: And a Microsoft.
0: Microtech?
1: The Microtech gear, it has OSPF inside.
0: Yes, yes.
1: By default, so
0: yes.
1: You just use run the factory firmware.
0: Yes, yeah. We found bugs on it, and we reported it to them, and they fixed them.
1: Mm-hmm.
0: You know, we have many thousands of their devices. I'm not sure that they know us very well, but you know, we have
1: they
0: couple
1: might.
0: Thousand, and they're from Latvia, so you know, they're a European company, and they produce the things pretty well. They're pretty good product. Everything works. It's very flexible. It's hard to break them. And the nice thing we like is, you know, it'll sound funny to say, but New York City is a bit of a harsh environment because we have a winter and we have a summer and we have rain and we have all these different situations. And sometimes the antennas are on a rooftop where there's people going there and doing different things to it. And maybe installations are done by somebody who didn't know what they were going to do. So, you know, that we like these devices because we're not taking like a Linksys router and put it into a Tupperware and glue it. It's, you know, it's just working. We all did that, I think, in the past. But it's not, you know, that's not as doable on the scale that we have. And so these devices are kind of in like a nice plastic box. It goes outside. It already works. And you can give it a bad voltage and it will not break, and you can give it a good voltage and it has a very high range for voltages and things like that. So there's a lot of positives to it. You can recover them if you brick them somehow. So yeah.
1: The plastic doesn't turn brittle in the sun.
0: It doesn't, no, yeah.
1: Unlike the Tupperware, so
0: exactly, yeah. The Tupperware
1: not recommended.
0: Exactly. Or even better, the Tupperware on top of the pole, right?
2: Oh.
0: Duct tape to the pole.
1: I've seen nanostations operating the wrong way around and filling up with water.
0: Yeah. Not good.
2: Yeah. Happens.
0: Yeah. So that's why we use a lot of Microtech devices. It's easy.
1: Mm-hmm.
0: I have hope that maybe someday more Microtech devices could run OpenWRT or some other open variant. I don't think it's impossible. I just think it's not as easy.
2: Yeah. You can ask the people upstairs.
0: Yeah.
2: Some OpenWRT developers here.
0: Yes. Yes.
2: Okay. Do we still have time?
1: 3.5 minutes.
2: 3.5 minutes. Okay. So do we have some real spectacular installations somewhere? Maybe on some real high towers or some telecommunication towers? Or
0: yeah, we have a few. One of our first super node is on an old Verizon building, which was bought by another company, so it's not Verizon anymore.
2: Mm.
0: It's, I think, 75 meters high, and there's a scaffolding on top of it. And I used to be the one that climbed the scaffolding.
2: Okay.
0: Yeah, it's exciting. yeah, we had, I think, maybe 8 antennas there at some point. And I can show you a picture later. You can see, you know, all of Manhattan. It's a very spectacular building.
2: Mm.
0: So we, you know, that was one of our first super nodes. We ran some copper to the roof, and then many years later, we replaced it with fiber and DC power. But now all of our super nodes and even our large hubs, which are not super, but they're still, you know, whatever, they're very big hubs, use DC and fiber. So we have another one on top of a housing project. I think it's probably 20 floors high. It's called Vernon. And that one has, I don't know, maybe 8 antennas well or something. One of our other buildings is called Grand Street. It's for it's a housing project. We have fiber to the building, and it's a 40 gigabit fiber from our data center with a Juniper switch in the maintenance room downstairs. And then we have an OLT serving around up to 600 apartments. I think only maybe 250 are active at the moment, and also fiber to the roof. This one serves many 10 gigabit links, 5 gigabit and 10 gigabit links to other major hubs. And so this is kind of our crown jewel, is the Grand Street
1: mm-hmm.
0: location.
1: Mm-hmm.
0: So we're very happy to have a $1 lease there or something, and enjoy the time on the rooftop there. Yeah, so we go there all the time.
2: Mm-hmm. Yeah, it sounds really interesting.
1: Do you have local internal traffic in the network, except like OSPF updates?
0: Those don't count. You know, we don't have as much. You know, many of our users are not as technically savvy. It's a I think at some point, how many technically savvy people can you have within your city? You know, you can have a large number, but if you want to serve even more people, or you want to find somebody to use your network, you can't serve an infinite number of technical people, right? And so we have a lot of people. We have grandmas and Buddhist monks, and we have families and schools and all kinds of people using the network. There is some east-west traffic within the network. A lot of it goes back to our supernodes, where we host our kind of common services within the data center rack in our supernodes. And so if there is east-west traffic, it's often back to that.
1: Mm-hmm.
0: So this is a thing we strive for, is to have more east-west traffic. Yeah.
1: That was our 30 minutes.
0: Okay, no problem.
1: With
0: yeah.
1: Zach.
0: Yeah.
1: Hey, thank you very much for giving us the opportunity to talk to you.
0: Sure,
2: yeah.
0: It was interesting.
2: Maybe just send us some pictures, we include them in the show notes.
1: Oh, yes,
2: so
1: in
2: that
1: the show
2: we
1: notes.
2: Can
0: okay.
2: Show the people what we were talking about.
0: Yeah, we can do that, no problem.
2: Okay.
1: Bye.
2: So, thank you, bye. That was the June episode.
1: I suppose so.
2: Yeah.
0: There you go, okay. Thanks for doing it. Mile before you are
3: 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I was listening to your program on my car radio one day last week. Do you remember the name of that?
4: Within our series Aus den Archiven, you will be listening to a composition or a bunch of compositions by Philipp Schaeffner, which came out on a CD release in 2001 entitled Phone. Es folgt in der Reihe Aus den Archiven eine Arbeit von Philipp Schaeffner mit dem Titel Phone aus dem Jahr 2001. Es handelt sich um eine Serie von 6 kleinen oder auch längeren Stücken. Forecast, Zuhause, technisch, Telltale, Telltale Hash, Mobile, Q. Mile before you are very safe. If he's had no time.
5: Anything that can occur in the region that is really out of our reach. coming down across the northern part of the USA.
6: And guess what happens over here through western Russia?
7: Many western, central, and southern parts of Europe towards Moscow in Russia, in the Gulf as well.
6: Farther to the south.
8: We'll be moving on across the Yellow Sea, parts of Korea, moving across eastern China, and this should rapidly be moving on across Japan. Meanwhile, after India, extreme southern India, Sri Lanka, move on now to Australia and New Zealand.
5: Coming down across Japan for the Philippines.
7: In eastern parts of the Mediterranean.
6: From southern Norway through Denmark, the Benelux region, the United Kingdom, into Ireland, across France and the Iberian Peninsula, farther to the east, across the African continent through the Middle East, from the Caspian into the Arabian Peninsula.
5: It's going to work its way further southwards, moving southeastwards across central parts of China, across parts of Indonesia, northern parts of Borneo, Sydney, Denver,
6: London,
8: New Delhi, Shanghai,
6: Kinshasa,
7: Hong Kong, and Taiwan,
5: Toronto, and probably Chicago eventually.
8: There isn't anything that can occur in the region that is really out of our reach.
5: Now looking on the satellite picture, an outbreak of cold air has been pushing southwards.
8: Here we're watching another system developing.
5: Developing really quite dramatically at the moment.
6: This is a compact system, so anything you've got outdoors that you don't want blown away or damaged in some way, be sure to bring it indoors because this system is going to move very rapidly.

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5: Supersonic. Hello, this is... Welcome to Supersonic.

Yeah, welcome again. This is a supersonic special about the Philippines. Last month I found out that that was the first time that I played the song from there, and I took the chance to look into it, and it's a huge field. So the track you just heard was called Overlords by Nemesis Q, and the album was called Welcome to Crude City. And I go some, yeah, they were from Manila. Most of them here I found are from Manila. Next track is by a band called Mailing Host, and the album title I can't read because it has this Japanese looking letters and I can't do it. But the track is called Invasion of Privacy.

One day, you're going to die. Your life will just end right then and there. You will be no more. It probably won't be pretty, like in the movies or in fairy tales. Maybe something extraordinary will happen, but probably not. Sometimes people have enough energy to say or do something meaningful right before they die. And that's nice. But that is uncommon. Usually, people just die. And you're going to die too. Some people will say nice things to make you comfortable before you die. Other people will tell you wild stories that say that you're not actually going to die. But those people are only nice, not honest. Because you really are going to die. There are many ways to think about dying, different stories to tell, and different things to think dying is like. But death happens to people in the same way, no matter which way they think about it. Everyone dies and is no more. Because we are so good at making up stories and believing them, you may even begin to experience dying in a way that fits one of your stories. And that is okay. But then you'll die and it won't matter what story you had. When you die, you won't even be able to see if your story was right or not. Because there will be no story and no person to believe or compare stories. You will be dead. You won't go anywhere. And you will not even stay in the same place. Because there will be no you. There won't be anything and there won't even be nothing. Because you won't be there to feel like there's nothing. There won't be forever because you won't even be there to feel like it's forever. You will be dead. And you won't even be able to think, gee, I'm dead. Because you can't even think or feel or be anything besides dead when you're dead. Death can happen at any time. Sometimes little babies die. Sometimes mommies and daddies die. And when people get too old, after they have had a lot of life, they die. And you're going to die too. Sometimes it hurts when you die. And other times, people don't feel a thing. But we only know this from what people say or do right before they die. After you die, you won't feel anything. Not even pain. But people who are still alive when you die might hurt because you are gone. And that is okay. People love other people, and usually it hurts when people we love die. We even comfort ourselves with those stories that the dead person is not really dead. And that is okay too. But of course, everyone dies.

Yeah, I hope nobody died now. That was the track was called You Will Be No More. It came out last year. The album is called Second Annual Report. And the artist name I can't pronounce because it's also in some kind of kanji. Now we have a track from 2013 and it's the album. It's called Songs for Many Occasions and it is by Apolinario Santa Maria. And the whole album has songs for kind of everything. The next one is called Parasamga Yumao. That means All Souls Day. But they have also some for Christmas and New Year's. But now it's All Souls Days. I don't know when that is, but sounds good.

0: gives others hope by showing them that they're not alone.
1: Yeah, that was to freshen you up. The track was called Frantic Serrano, and it was by Brittle Glass Casket, and the album is also called Brittle Glass Casket. And before that was a track called Kazan by The Auspicious Family, and the album, I have to read, was called Machinations. Now it's a single coming up with a very funky title, Street Punks Run Over My Cowbell, and it is by a band, CT small x LCDN.

Yeah, this was a soft, sweet song by a band called Headspace. The album was Do's and Don'ts from 23, and it was called Rinse Repeat. Now we have something from a sampler, came out in 2006. Various artists called Zabaf. Anthology of Noise, Electronic and Experimental Music, and that track is by Pau Martinez and it's called Colored Noise. Colored Noise. I just have to start it.

Ja, das war Eskinter bei Skinks Bones and the Album Johnny Cash is Dead. And the next track is again Kanji's, I can't pronounce it. The project is New Era Dreaming. And the album title starts with a big L, then some kanjis, then an F, another kanji, and E. So, don't know more. Cannot help you with it. Maybe I should learn one day.

That track was called I Thought It Would Be Nice to Write You a Song by Saved History, and the album title I like Las Drogas Son No Buenas Para Ti, and the no is in brackets. So now we have someone called Itze. He's also from Manila. Came out in 2013. The track is called Awkward Talks, and the album is Thoughts and Sights.

0: Sorry. That track was called Drowning in the Shit by M4660T. And it came out in, I don't know, 2018. Now I have another, track called Prerequisite, Ography is the album from Pablo Dries.
1: Ography will start in a few seconds. The program will start at 218.36 beats per minute.

0: You and I, we sit here and we just talk and toss the ball around. That doesn't mean a lot.
1: Are you trying to say to me that all that matters to you is money?
0: I will contend, and you try to disprove it, that the most important thing as we know it on this planet and this plane is in fact money. You want me to prove it?
1: Go ahead.
0: The first thing you need besides air, which so far is free, and by the way, if you went scuba diving, you're paying for air. The other thing besides that is food. It's what we need to survive. I don't know what other tool I would use besides money to buy it. Although, as a woman, of course, you have the ability to sell your body, then get the money, and then with that, get food. But ultimately, money is part of it.
1: You are weird.
0: Really? How do you get food?
1: Oh, well, not by selling my body, but...
0: But that's a choice you have that I don't. But getting to the money part, money is the single most important thing on the planet, including the notion that love gives you everything. It's a load of hogwash, mm-hmm. because although I subscribe to the...

Ja, that was Stupidity at its finest by Fish Taco. They're also from Manila. Oh, it's just one dude, I think. And he made, the album is called Fashion Show Tunes Volume 4. And there was all the other Fashion Show Tune albums are pretty good as well. Now we come to a band called the Rod Mijares Combo, and the album is called See You in My Twang, and they label themselves as experimental, but you can judge yourself.

That was BLKD Kalex WYP Standby from Collateral, and the album is also called Collateral. And now, this is nice. Dominic Laxamana, Piece for Granulated Piano. And this number two. And this is from Tuong Lata from the Music Collectivo.

That was Moxmile, Risk of Dosing Error. And the album is called Under the Negative Influence. And now it's time to say goodbye again. I hope you enjoyed this as me. For me, it was pretty nice to look into this world, what I didn't know existed. So next week again is Experimentic on Wednesday. And I say goodbye with a track by Sewage Walker. And it's the album was called Volume 1 and the track is called Wide Shut. Thanks again for tuning in. Thanks to Collab Radio and see you next time on July the 14th. Bye bye.

Hello, you're listening to Moss, part of KM28 Presents on Collab Radio in Berlin. My name's Judith. We were just listening to a track by Virginia Astley, Arctic Death. Next up, Stina Janvin and Morten Joes, Leaving Home, Overden Havde Gode Nat, feat. Lucy Railton, from their recent record on Futura Resistance. I'll be back later in the show with some extensive back announcing, and hope you enjoy.

Hello, you've been listening to this month's edition of Moss, part of KM28 Presents on Collab Radio in Berlin. My name's Judith. We were just listening to Dagmar Zuniga's Even God Gets Stuck in Devotion. Before that, Jessica Kenny's Uranian Void. Before that, Alex Sang Hangtai Pulke. Before that, some sort of chopped up excerpts from Liliane Donskoy's La Legend de Merville du Monde. Pardon my French. Before that, an excerpt of The Handover's new record, New Old Medicine, Part 1. Before that, Jesse Marino with Inga Magritte Ass and Pinkins Hushed Sisters. Before that, an excerpt of Clara Levy and Victor Goita Ukwal Landslide. And before that, Love Chance, Shadow Season Alt. I'm going to finish the show with a cute banger from Georgette Sayeg. Ya ya ya nasini. Thanks very much for listening and catch you next month. Tschüss.

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